0: amazing moment, and it was a moment of epiphany for me. And we were all standing around. This was years ago. We were talking about where we were when 9/11 happened. Everybody had their 9/11 story when we first heard the Twin Towers were struck. And it was amazing. This woman at that particular point years ago, she was well into her 30s. So she was an adult when 9/11 had happened. Everybody was recounting their stories. When it came to her, we said, well, where were you on 9/11? She said, I don't remember. And I was so surprised. We all were very surprised. You don't remember where you were on 9/11? She said, no, I have no recollection of that at all. I got to know her story. And what had happened was she had, when she was a young girl, her mother had been a drug addict, and her mother at times could not pay for the drugs. So she would offer her daughter as payment for the drugs. There was a time when she was a little older, just around a corner from where our ministry was at that time, where she was drinking with a friend. Friend, she said, who they got, after they got into a disagreement, he proceeded to take the beer bottle and break it, and cut into the side of her face and cut even one of her fingers off. He thought he left her for dead, but there was a good Samaritan that saw her bleeding on the ground and got help from her. And her whole life was just a series of these kinds of traumas. And what I learned is that she had no recollection of 9/11 because her whole life had been a series of 9/11s. She had had these personal 9/11s day after day, week after week, month after month. It was so remarkably tragic that she was completely unaware of the actual 9/11. She had too much of her own trauma, too much of her own suffering. That was a moment where I realized, as you know, at that time, a young man who felt called to pastor in this community of suffering people, that it was time to address this pain, to enter this pain, and to address this pain.
1: That is so remarkable, wonderful, and kind. I know people who have experienced that kind of trauma. I pastored a church in the inner city for 23 years, and some of the people who weren't actually even members of the church, who I got to know really well, who frequented the church, they would come around maybe asking for money, and many of them had problems with drugs and alcohol and substance abuse, and had been abused themselves, but had similar stories, and so they experienced tremendous trauma. And one thing I learned is you just have to, you know, God loves us. We have to love our neighbor like we love ourselves. We just have to love people and help them and meet them at the point of their trauma and be kind and help them through it. How do you help somebody who's been traumatized like that? You know, it's not a simple matter of reaching them for the gospel always. I mean, maybe your kindness reaches them for the gospel. You know, maybe the fact that you didn't try to force them to accept Jesus right away, but you gave them something to eat and you listened to their story and you cried with them when they told their story because it was so incredibly sad. You know, and maybe because they see that you actually have love and empathy in your heart that they come to Christ. They want to know the same God you know because they want what you have. And they want to be loved the way they know you're loved by a God who loves all of us. How do you approach your ministry?
0: Well, firstly, Pastor, I really appreciate that you're talking so deeply about love because this is something, especially from a Christian point of view, that makes us very distinct in our approach to these things, that we are loved by God, and because we are loved by God, we have to share God's love with all the world. This is an extraordinary authority that God has given us to share his love with the world. As the scriptures say, for God so loved the world. There are many people that they want to do nice things for people in need, and as well we should. But even if we do something nice, if that nice act isn't truly out of love, it's not what it ought to be. And for me, it does begin with love. And the one thing that becomes truly remarkable for me in all of this is that there are so many people who I am privileged to spend time with in their brokenness, who I meet having realized that they themselves have never experienced love. They've never experienced it in their whole life. They've not experienced it in their home. They've not experienced it in their community. I remember there was this, there was a period of time when we were talking about how we were going to help get young people jobs. We were looking at the unemployment rates. We knew we had to help get people to work. We had these focus groups that we were running with people in the community to help us understand what, if we were going to build a workforce development program, how should we structure it? What do we believe that our young people need to know? And remarkably, what came out of this conversation, there was a list of topics to cover, all of them helpful to be sure. But what was truly remarkable was that the very first place people really started with was love. And they gave the example of that so many of our young people, they have broken relationships with one or even both of their parents. And as it was expressed to me, if I can paraphrase, one day, father, if a boy can't love his father, if he doesn't know how to love his own father, he's going to have a hard time respecting his manager. That was a profound statement to me. And the very first thing we put in this program was a lesson on love. And of course we started with Corinthians because we had to understand, help people understand what love is. Love is patient. Love is kind. It does not envy. It does not boast. It keeps no record of wrongs. Love always perseveres. We were telling this. And I remember when we started to do this, there was a woman from the community who, she at the break was standing in the hallway and she was crying. And, well, I went up to talk to her about this and I said, "Are you okay?" She said, "This kind of love that you speak of, is this really possible?" It was a question that cut straight to my core. Amazingly, this woman would tell me months later, after she, having graduated from the program, done exceedingly well, she would go on to get a job right away, but bounce from one job to the next. And this would go on for months. And I finally asked her why she was doing this. I said, "This isn't healthy." She said to me, "You know, I was raised in foster care. And when I was 15 years old, I was in a home with five other males. One day we were there alone. These five males held me down and gang raped me. And every time I lost a job, it's because I was working with men. This is why her understanding of love, as we Christians understand it, was completely shattered. This is why it just wasn't enough to give her some soft skills or even give her some opportunities. We've learned to use the phrase that we've got to love people back to life. And that is something that can only be done with a love that is not of this world."
1: You're right on point, brother. So how do we, given the fact that violence and this kind of behavior is so rampant in society, you know, what do we do in cities like Pittsburgh and Philadelphia to address it? What do Christian folks, people who are believers in Jesus, who maybe belong to a church somewhere, what do we do? What's a good response for us?
0: Well, this is a very beautiful question. If there's one thing that we Christians understand,

0: gathered with this oneness of mind. They had this oneness that they were praying in this oneness. So this fellowship, kinonia in Greek, this fellowship, this oneness, this communion, we say, this is a different kind of community. Now, I've learned that we often use the word community referring to many of our neighborhoods that are just split apart by violence. They're heavy laden with crime, and there's poverty rates and these kinds of things that we call them communities, but really what kind of community are they truly? Are they community in the truest sense of the word community? Is it a community as we Christians understand community? And if we have any confusion about how we ought to understand community, we just need look no further than Acts of the Apostles to read the book of Acts. We could see what Christian community is, where everybody is living in that oneness, where everybody is caring for one another, where everybody is providing, helping make sure that everybody is taken care of according to their needs, where these Christian communities in Antioch, where they were first called Christians in the 11th chapter of the book of Acts, they became aware of the famine in Jerusalem. The first thing that they did as a community was to meet the needs of their brothers and sisters in Jerusalem, and everybody gave according to their need. This is community, and even the Latin communitas, this means coming together with a gift. Well, we understand this as Christians. Many of our neighborhoods have no experience or concept of this. No. In fact, these communities, because of the trauma that has been so present in these communities for so long, it has shattered the true sense of community. We Christians are uniquely positioned to be real community builders. One of the things that we did in the Neighborhood Resilience Project, when we were really learning of how pervasive trauma in our community was, years ago, beginning in 2016, is we started to focus on blocks in our community. In fact, Penn University did a study in the city of Philadelphia in which they found that it wasn't the zip code that was the highest determinant of success. It was actually the block. And this makes sense. This is our most, we could call this where the proximal processes, the block
1: meaning the neighborhood block where people grow up.
0: That's right. Right. That's right. And it makes sense because this is where we're constantly exposed to whatever the processes happening around us are on a daily basis. Well, we went to Department of Human Services here in Allegheny County, and we took to them a list of blocks in our neighborhood. And we wanted to start in the Upper Hill District. We're located in the Hill District. We wanted to start in the Upper Hill District. And we wanted to focus on blocks in the Upper Hill District where there were concentrated challenges. And sure enough, when we got the list back, we could see how many people were on food stamps, how many people were involved with the welfare system, how many people were involved with Social Security, how many people have been arrested in the past 5 years. And we started to see clusters on particular blocks. So that told us just the blocks that we had to go to love back to life. And of course, we built a whole intervention process around this, as well as a methodology to measure the impact of this on health and well-being. We wanted to see that people were getting well. And what did we mean by that? We meant that they were getting physically well, that they were becoming mentally well, that they were becoming that they had social, economic wellness, relational wellness, and spiritual wellness. We wanted to see that, so we started to measure that. What's really interesting, Pastor, is that we start in 2017 was when we ended our first block intervention. We call them now micro-community interventions. The homicide rate in the Upper Hill District, it trends upwards until 2017 when it breaks. And then after that, we did 7 additional block interventions in the Upper Hill District. Homicides trend downward until they hit 0. And praise God, we haven't had in the Upper Hill District a single murder in 5 years now.
1: Wow. That is what
0: this is what
1: amazing.
0: The people of God can do.
1: Yeah.
0: And the final thing I'll say on this particular point is that when we started, there was a

0: a little girl in the neighborhood after they had replaced the concrete. Some of the concrete was broken, so city workers came in and replaced it with wet concrete. There was a little girl in the neighborhood who was walking by, and she saw the wet concrete. Not that I am for this kind of thing, but she said, but she knelt down when the concrete was wet, and with her finger, she scribbled in the concrete these words, God's corner.
1: Wow.
0: And with that, this little child dedicated that corner to God. A little child. That ended up being the corner, which we did not know at the time that we started this whole endeavor on. So we very much understand this is blessed by God. We have prayed through the way, and by that prayer we have been inspired by the love of God to love our neighbors and to see these blocks coming back to life.
1: Reverend Paul Abernathy's work is hard, it's complicated, and it's confronting a generational problem in America, a culture of violence. The organization he founded and leads is called the Neighborhood Resilience Project, headquartered in Pittsburgh. We'll be right back with this inspiring young leader.
2: Learn more about Joe Watkins and the mission of this program at joewatkins.net and tell Joe what you thought about today's program in the comment box.
1: Reverend Paul Abernathy's father was a state legislator and pastor. His grandfather was, and in many ways, the other indispensable man in the civil rights movement. This Reverend Abernathy is stewarding a family tradition of doing the hard things in Jesus' name. Pastor, are there days when you feel overwhelmed by the problems you're seeing? I don't think you are. You're doing amazingly well. And then secondly, tell me what the difference is between a government-based solution and what you're doing to this problem, for this problem.
0: Absolutely. Are there days when I feel overwhelmed? Absolutely. And the good news is, truly the good news is, it's on those days when I feel so overwhelmed that I have learned to be, that the presence of the Lord is all the stronger. You know, as the scriptures say, my strength is made perfect in your weakness. And there are days when our Lord has, in his loving wisdom, allowed me to become so weak that his strength is just perfected within me, that the good that's done through me is not me, but in fact, the Lord in me. And I'm very Amen. Grateful for that.
1: Amen.
0: And it's, which is perhaps a nice segue into your second question about how is what we're doing different than a government-based solution. I have seen government partners operating in our communities for many years now. I've never seen them accomplish this kind of thing. There's not the same sense of community, and certainly it's not inspired by love. Certainly not. People sometimes wonder why. One of the things we do is we send teams up into many homicide sites myself. When people are murdered in our community, to show up and help the community grieve, to help the mothers grieve, to help people heal. In those particular moments where there's such profound brokenness, people are not looking to government. Government can't give them what they need in the hour of that kind of brokenness. It simply cannot. This is the work of the church. This has to be done by those who have the authority, as the Lord said, to heal, who have the authority to cast out demons, who have the authority to bring light where there's darkness. And after all, we are the ones who also live in these communities. We are the ones who pastor in these communities. We are the ones who pray in these communities. We are the ones, most importantly, who love in these communities. I have learned that it is far more effective to find ways for Christians in these communities to truly follow the gospel in these communities, to support their courageous, often, and sacrificial work, sacrifice, the sacrifice required for this kind of ministry is immense, praise God. And we don't hear talk of sacrificial love. We don't hear talk of sacrifice coming from our government partners, not in this way. So it is very different. And not only is it different, it is lasting. It is transformational, because the Christian always believes that change is possible.
1: Amen, brother. Amen. You know, the organization he leads is the Neighborhood Resilience Project, a movement where suffering people come out of a lifetime of trauma, experience unconditional love, and return to heal, build, and change their communities. The website is neighborhoodresilience.org. 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We'll be right back.
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1: And now let's talk to our great producer, Jeff Coleman.
3: Yeah, just a different conversation, I think, from normal. Reverend Abernathy's work, in the evangelical world, you don't often experience or hear what's going on in Orthodox churches. And then to see him as an African-American man in the middle of a city that he was born in, find a solution to a problem that has been there for a very long time, and then actually see numbers move. Yeah. Without millions in federal or state investment, without sociologists, working side by side, but really just saying, what would happen if you just started loving people, treating them with dignity, and essentially ignoring the backstory, letting the backstory inform how you love somebody, but not allowing the backstory to become a barrier to them being welcomed into homes, family, churches. I think it's a real wake-up call that we put a lot of obstacles in the way of people, or we keep people at a distance, or we say, if I help this person, it's going to complicate my life, which it certainly can.
1: Yeah.
3: Or leave that to the professionals.
1: Yeah.
3: And this block-by-block reclaiming, we've seen it on this program many times.
1: Yeah. I've seen it in your life, actually. You love people just that way, which is wonderful. It's a wonderful example. It really is, Jeff.
3: I'm grateful that God changes us over time.
1: Yeah.
3: Because you don't start out that way.
1: Yeah.
3: You really don't.
1: Yeah.
3: But I love his heart and his story, and more power to him.
1: Yeah. Amen. Amen. Well, it was William Penn, the founder of this Commonwealth, who said of this holy experiment, "Let us see what love can do." It's exactly what our friend Paul Abernathy is doing in communities ravaged by deep violence and pain. He believes, and so do I, in the power of Christ to transform the hardest heart. He knows the trauma can only be fixed when it's replaced by something greater. Maybe God is calling you into the work of healing the brokenness in our home, neighborhood, or even country. Why don't you ask him how you can use whatever time you have left to help bind the wounds of those impacted by violence? Drop a line at joewatkins.org. Let me know how this conversation with Paul encouraged you. For Jeff Coleman and the entire team behind the cameras at Lighthouse TV, thanks so much for watching. And in the 250th year of America, remember, it all started right here in the city of brotherly love, Philadelphia. I'm Joe Watkins. We'll see you real soon.
4: 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Positively different.
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0: Welcome to Pennsylvania Newsmakers. I'm Gene Barr, your host for today's program. Well, who gets to vote in Pennsylvania's primaries? And we're going to talk a little bit about politics, as we always do. But in this case, it's 19th century politics. We'll be right back after this.
1: 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This is Pennsylvania Newsmakers. And now, here's your host.
0: Welcome back to Pennsylvania Newsmakers. Well, who gets to vote in Pennsylvania's primaries? We're going to talk about that, and we're talking today with Representative Jared Solomon, who represents the House 202nd District, which is part of Philadelphia City and County. Representative Solomon, thanks for being with us today.
2: Gene, so good to be with you.
0: Greatly appreciate you doing this. So, let's talk a little bit about primaries for a minute. This is the case where historically the Republicans and Democrats have gotten to decide who their candidate is for the general election in November. And in Pennsylvania, traditionally it's a May, sometimes an April issue, correct?
2: That's correct.
0: So there are 9 million voters roughly in Pennsylvania, and about 16% of them are independents. So almost one out of every five is an independent who really doesn't get to vote except on ballot questions, right?
2: Gene, the fastest growing party in Pennsylvania consists of unaffiliated independent voters. Over 16% in PA, and by 2030, in all of our states across the nation, independents will outnumber Democrats and Republicans.
0: In your view, why is this growing so fast?
2: People just sort of are sick of the two-party system. I mean, think about those who are registering independent. We have 45% of our veteran population, Iraqi, Afghanistan war vets. We have 52% of young people. 52% are deciding, I don't want to be D or R. I want to chart my own course. Now, what do we do for those young people and for those veterans right here in PA? We say, pay into the system. We're going to take your taxpayer dollars, each and every election system costing the taxpayer millions of dollars. You can drive by the voting booths, the places that house our elections, our churches, our community centers, our synagogues, our mosques, our schools. You can wave to them, you can touch them, but you can't actually vote. Gene, that's un-American, that's not Pennsylvanian, and it's just not fair to folks throughout our Commonwealth.
0: So is there a reason, though? We know it's fast-growing, and you've accurately laid out the fact that it tends to be younger people. People my generation have tended to be affiliated with one party or the other and have tended to stick with it. But why, in your view, is this so much more prevalent among young people? The veterans one is certainly an interesting one. So what is driving this accelerated growth?
2: I think there's a lack of trust in government. And government right now consists of two parties, Democrats and Republicans. And for those growing unaffiliated voters, they are thirsting, they are craving, they are yearning for government just to work, to deliver for people on the ground in our communities every day. And so they're saying, I want a different approach. That's not to say that on the issues of the day, some of them will at times favor Democratic policies, sometimes more Republican policies. But overall, they just don't feel comfortable with the two-party system addressing the issues of the day, from education, business climate, health care. We need a different way forward, and they're clamoring for that way forward by not affiliating with the two major parties.
0: Now, Pennsylvania is kind of an outlier in not allowing independents to vote. Is that true?
2: That's exactly right. Unfortunately, we are only one of 10 states that completely shut out independents. So, independents can vote on ballot questions, but I love my ballot questions, but I don't know of anyone who wakes up in the morning on election day and says, I can't wait to vote on those ballot questions. So for all intents and purposes, they have no voice, no vote. How does that represent our democracy? I thought a foundational fundamental principle of our democracy, especially in the place where it all started, in Pennsylvania, where the democratic experiment started, was that every voter has the ability to register their will through their vote. But for some reason in Pennsylvania, we don't allow that to occur.
0: Okay, we're going to take a quick break. We're going to come back and continue this conversation. We'll return after these messages.
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0: Welcome back to Pennsylvania Newsmakers. We're here with Representative Jared Solomon. We're talking a bit about who gets the vote in primaries and the change to let independents vote. So, Representative, one of the things this has been argued for, that one of the benefits would be that we've seen increased fractionalization in politics. Would your view, I suppose, is that this would help address some of that. Is that correct?
2: No question. Actually, it does in other states. Take the states that are even more open, right? I'm proposing a semi-open primary, which would just allow independents to choose whether they want to pull a Democratic or Republican ballot on primary day. But look at a state like Nebraska. Nebraska has fully open primaries. You can vote for whoever you want on election day. That state is about 70% conservative Republican. Yet that state abolished the death penalty. They passed the gas tax to fund infrastructure. It's very interesting because what happens when you have this open primary mentality is it trickles down to the folks that represent individuals. So what occurs every single day in Nebraska is almost every bill, even the ones that are more controversial, you have very interesting coalitions forming around those bills because the constant clamoring for rank party politics is pulled away. And so members, when they're elected, sort of fit within that culture and reach across the aisle and try and get things done.
0: So let's get to that all-important question. Who's opposed and why?
2: Yeah. So the people, which are the important folks, are wildly supportive. From MAGA Republicans to progressive Democrats, 70% or above in saying, yes, we want this in Pennsylvania. Here are my colleagues who say they're opposed. The biggest argument I get all the time is, hey, I want Pennsylvanians to choose a side. You're either an Eagles fan or a Steelers fan, right? But what if you're a Jets fan? Well, I mean, we may question your sanity if you're a Jets fan, but what if you decide you don't like either team? Yeah. And so that argument is constantly pushed.
0: Got it.
2: And I think it falls flat pretty quick.
0: Okay, interesting. Let's turn. I do want to touch on something else you're involved in, which is, look, we all, if you bought a house recently, everyone knows that the affordability of housing has become increasingly difficult. And so you have what you are working on, a bipartisan effort to make housing more affordable. There's a bunch of reasons for it. I assume permitting is an issue. That gets to be difficult. Some of the zoning issues become more restrictive, interestingly. So what is your effort and what's your approach on this?
2: Yeah, so, and you framed it nicely, Gene, if you buy a house, and that's the problem. Yeah. Here in Pennsylvania, if I just watched my sister-in-law in her 30s struggle over a year to buy a home in Bucks County. And so the average age for first-time home buyers, 1991, was 28. Now it's 38. 38, where you're finally getting a sense of rootedness, groundedness in a community. We cannot defer the American dream for that long. We need to provide more options, affordable options. So just one proposal. We did a bipartisan tour, just discussion groups, six around the Commonwealth, asking builders, what's going on? Why are you guys building?
0: Yeah.
2: And we heard a lot of what you just said, Gene, the permitting issue and the zoning issue.
0: Permitting becomes very difficult. Yeah.
2: Yes, absolutely. We pulled a proposal from Ohio called RED. And what they do in Ohio is say, here are 14 pro-supply, pro-housing policies.
0: Okay.
2: Adopt five.
0: Okay.
2: Adopt five, apply to the state, and we're going to incentivize you to adopt these pro-housing policies
0: by
2: giving you dollars on the ground to do what you need to do to build and expand your infrastructure base in your particular municipality.
0: Good. Well, good luck with that. We're unfortunately out of time here. Love to have you come back on and tell us a little bit more about how that's progressing. Representative, thanks for being on with us today. We greatly appreciate it. Thank you.
2: Gene, thanks so much.
0: Thanks. We'll be back here in a moment with our next guest.
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6: Welcome back to Pennsylvania Newsmakers. Our next guest is Matt Pinsker. Matt is a professor of history from Dickinson College, has a bachelor's from Harvard and a PhD from Oxford, impressive, and is the Pohanka Chair in American Civil War History. Matt, welcome to the show.
7: Thanks, Gene. Thanks. Also a graduate of J.P. McCaskey High School.
6: I want to mention that here in central Pennsylvania.
7: That's right.
6: Good catch. So, another book on Lincoln. What I find interesting is we had so many different names for Lincoln, the Great Emancipator, Honest Abe. The name of your book is Boss Lincoln. So Lincoln is a political creature, probably sounds a little strange to people, right?
7: Look, I think everybody knows Lincoln was a political animal. Mm-hmm. But I argue in the book that his ambition in politics wasn't just to win office. Mm-hmm. He wanted to lead and build political parties. That was the driving force of his career. And I think that's a fresh way to think about it.
6: Yeah. And interesting, because I think there's this image, and it even continued into the presidency, as you know, that he's this naive, inexperienced country bumpkin. He hadn't been in office since 1849. Now all of a sudden he's the president. And I think your book works to dispel these things that, as you note, he even went out of office. He continued his politics, working to build coalitions to get, particularly for issues, even more so than for himself, correct?
7: It was that leadership experience running political parties that made him such an effective president. We should not overlook that.
6: Yeah, and he was, of course, as a candidate, he wasn't the most successful candidate either. He had his ups and downs, which probably led to a lot of his leadership styles, correct?
7: I think that's partly a myth. Now,
6: really?
7: You know,
6: okay.
7: He obviously struggled over the course of his life, and he had setbacks like everybody. But when he ran for president in 1860, he looked back on his career, and he said his first defeat at the age of 23 when he ran for the state legislature was the only time I've been beaten by the people.
6: Mm-hmm.
7: And so he didn't think of himself as a failure in politics.
6: Right.
7: All of those defeats people remember, like mm-hmm. the ones you were alluding
6: sure.
7: to, they're legislative defeats, because back then U.S.
6: Correct.
7: Senators weren't elected by the people.
6: Correct.
7: They were selected by the legislatures.
6: And so Lincoln Douglas was certainly not any kind of decision by the people.
7: Well, the people voted for the Republicans.
6: Mm-hmm.
7: The Republicans won a majority of the popular votes that year in the state House and state Senate elections. If you judge by that metric, then Lincoln won that election.
6: Yeah. So, and as you state, party organization was his life's work. And I found one of the reviews of your book, for those people who have read Team Arrivals, which is another fantastic book. I just mm-hmm. love it from so many facets, that your book on Lincoln is Team of Rivals on steroids, which is a very interesting way of putting it. Would you agree with that?
7: Well, look, historians, no surprise to anybody, historians disagree with each other all the time.
6: Yes.
7: Team of Rivals posits that Lincoln built this team out of his cabinet. And my argument in Boss Lincoln is that he was kind of a loner as a decision maker.
6: Oh,
7: and even though
6: okay.
7: he relied on some of those great talents in his cabinet, he relied on them more for support than for shaping his decisions. And I feel like the best way to understand him is to recognize how commanding he was behind the scenes, not to build consensus, but to frame coalitions.
6: Interesting. And part of that was early on he was a huge believer, as we know, in infrastructure when he was a member of the Whig Party and worked to build that and then migrated that into the Republican side when that party emerged, correct?
7: Right. He began as somebody who really argued for what they called back then river and harbor improvements. He was mm-hmm. a waterways guy.
6: Yes.
7: And then he tried to expand the Whig base, but he was frustrated. You know, the Whig Party was always kind of fighting uphill across the country and in Illinois. They did better in Pennsylvania, by the way, because they supported the strong tariff. But then by the 1840s and 50s, it was becoming clear that slavery was becoming a national issue of unprecedented dimension. And by the early 1850s, Lincoln is already recognizing they need to form a fusion of the anti-slavery movement. And that's what becomes the Republican Party.
6: Absolutely. So we're going to take a break here. When we come back, talk a little bit more particularly about Lincoln and the war years and a little bit about how he got there, which I find fascinating. We'll be right back after these messages.
5: 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Inspired physicians committed to the good health of Pennsylvanians and the advancement of the practice of medicine.
2: Craig, I'm having second thoughts about that claim we submitted to the insurance company. It was one big lie.
3: Lying on a claim is insurance fraud.
8: Honey, they get thousands of claims every day. 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
3: Suspicious claims are investigated. You will get caught.
8: 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Even if they catch us, it'll just be a slap on the wrist.
3: In Pennsylvania, insurance fraud is a felony with serious consequences. Fines, court costs, even jail time if convicted.
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13: To be able to just get my son here and not think about how we will pay for it, it just takes so much weight off of my family. 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
6: Welcome back to Pennsylvania Newsmakers. We're here with Dr. Matt Pinsker, who is professor of history from Dickinson College. So talking a little bit about his book, Boss Lincoln. So taking it up to close to the Civil War years, interestingly, as you know well and wrote about, there was no campaigning for president back in those days. You had other surrogates go around for you and suggest that, well, Matt Pinsker would be a great person for president. But you uncovered some interesting facts that showed one of the called first campaign materials that Lincoln put in actually wound up in a Chester County newspaper here in Pennsylvania, right?
7: Well, there was a Chester County newspaper that was writing a series about Republican potential nominees. And they reached out to one of Lincoln's friends, and they got Lincoln to send them a biographical sketch, an autobiographical sketch about his life. He framed it very carefully. He was always calculating, but in a good way, trying to reach different segments of the audience. He was a true political animal that way.
6: Yeah. So, he, of course, elected, crowning achievement, you certainly could argue, of his life, but, of course, enters the Civil War when the southern states secede. And you can see the age as you look at photographs of Lincoln through there. And one of the things that you find interesting when you look at his prosecution of the war, when he appointed generals, he really worked, he put bipartisanship ahead of patronage. You know, many others would simply have appointed people they know as generals. He worked in a bipartisan manner, whether it was Dan Sickles or McClellan or McClernand in the West. He found Democrat generals to try and bring people together. Is that a continuation of what he did earlier in his career?
7: The way I put it is he was multi-partisan, not
6: multi-partisan.
7: Multi-partisan. He was using a form of patronage to try to stitch together the Union military. And trust me, he took flack from this from inside the Republican Party. But the story of the book is how he built a union party to help save the union. And that's what he was doing, trying to reach out and co-opt war Democrats and conservatives and Republicans and abolitionists, everybody in favor of, you know, saving the country.
6: And bring them all together.
7: He tried.
6: Now, your take on the Gettysburg Address, we all have this, that it's one of the greatest, loftiest speeches in American history, and it is. But you've got a slightly subtler take on that. It's different from most historians, and it kind of works around the phrase New Birth of Freedom, right?
7: Right. Well, you know, it was like a party convention behind the scenes. It's the only time in the war when all the leading politicos from the North, the governors and their aides and the journalists, got together in one place. And Lincoln works the crowd that way the night before and the morning of. And then in his speech, he evokes a phrase from a famous journalist who was a leading radical, a guy named Sam Wilkerson. And in Wilkerson's account of the battle, he talks about the death of his own son.
6: Yes.
7: And then at the end, he was a reporter for the New York Times. And then at the end of the piece, he says it was worth it. He says, "Oh, you dead who at Gettysburg have baptized with your blood a second birth of freedom in America, how you are to be envied." Lincoln is evoking that phrase, second birth of freedom in America, when he ends the Gettysburg Address with his new birth of freedom. And it was a way to reach out to a radical who was supporting him for the Union nomination for president in 1864.
6: Yeah. So in time we have left here, I do want to talk a little bit. When we talk about Lincoln and the leadership lessons, what can today's elected officials, we're seeing tremendous fractionalization, you know, we always talk about that in politics, but it seems particularly aggravated these days. What should elected officials today take from what you've talked about here and what you've put in your book about Lincoln?
7: Well, I put it in my book, but really what I've done this year is I've launched a Substack series called What Would Lincoln Do?
6: Okay.
7: And my argument is, I know people aren't going to trust this, but my argument is we don't need less partisanship. We need better partisanship. And what Lincoln represents is how you make partisan democracy work. You know, there's two sides to partisanship. There's attacking your enemies, but then there's also building coalitions.
6: Right.
7: Lincoln was a builder, a framer. And we need political leaders who can unite people. And that's, you know, that's what we need.
6: Yeah, and look, we've always had fractionalization, and some would argue politics is the way that we resolve conflict, but it seems now that it's a zero-sum game, that is, as opposed to what Lincoln did, which is build and attract other, whether they be Democrat generals, et cetera, but just tear the other side down was not what he was about.
7: Part of what made him successful was he was willing to take criticism. You know, democracy is not the Greek word for perfect, but it might as well be the Greek word for disagreement. Lincoln was not flustered when people attacked him or criticized him. He had a thick skin.
6: Yeah.
7: We need political leaders with thick skins who can work with their opponents and not call them enemies. It's not wrong to challenge people and to question and to push and to disagree. We need to learn to live with that better.
6: Yeah. Well, Matt, hey, greatly appreciate you coming on here. Look forward to talking to you again. Best of luck with the book. It's gotten tremendous reviews, and thank you for being with us today. Thanks for being with us on Pennsylvania Newsmakers. Look forward to seeing you the next time.

0: It all connects. The girl who walks for hours to bring home the family's water. The school she can't attend most days. Her little brother's belly laugh. Her dreams of being a teacher, an engineer, the mayor. It all connects. But so do we, through everything we do. So every child can grow up healthy, educated, and safe. And we won't stop.
1: I just wish I could have truly been present in those big moments. You know, when she took her first steps. Lima's such a thief, and it goes undetected because no one is looking for it.
2: Gabriella's story is one of thousands. To learn how to look for Lyme disease, go to projectlyme.org.

0: Good day, folks. Thank you for joining us here at Your Health. On today's program, we want to talk about the health benefits of supplementing collagen. Collagen is that substance in our body that gives us integrity and strength. It gives us tensile strength and keeps us from tearing apart. And as we age, our collagen levels decline, and it causes health problems. And we want to talk about the proven health benefits of supplementing collagen. It's really an interesting program, and it provides benefits that you may not suspect. So we'll get into that. That's our topic for today. Stay tuned for that. But first, let's go to our news. Let's see what's happening in the health world. Students that receive lessons outdoors become more attentive and engaged. Researchers from the University of Illinois followed third graders' school progress over a 10-week period. They found when teachers conducted class outside, the children's attention and lesson engagement dramatically improved during the next class indoors. They also found the nature effect allowed teachers to teach uninterrupted for about twice as long. Study was published by Frontiers in Psychology. Related research from two separate research groups, one from King's College London and the other from the University of British Columbia, find regularly looking at and appreciating the various aspects of the great outdoors leads to improved overall well-being. And from the American Academy of Sleep Medicine, researchers find cancer patients who suffer from insomnia show improved sleep efficiency and sleep quality when they expose themselves to 30 minutes of bright light every morning. And finally, from the University of Alberta, researchers may have explained at least in part why we often gain weight during the winter months. Researchers found from laboratory studies subcutaneous fat cells shrink in size when exposed to the blue light component of sunshine and increase in size when deprived of light, such as occurs during the winter months. This study was published by Scientific Reports. Well, folks, we've been told over and over that being outdoors and having the sun shine its bright light onto our skin is dangerous and it's to be avoided at all costs. Further, most school districts have now abandoned outdoor recess so that children will have more time indoors to complete their studies. Also, we're regularly told of the serious infectious diseases we may contract while outdoors, such as Lyme disease or West Nile virus. And it seems absurd. Just absurd to this reporter that we even have to reestablish the health and behavior benefits of being outdoors in nature exposed to the bright light of the sun. Humans have been doing this very thing for thousands of years. It is a vital part of who and what we are, and we cannot attain optimal health without regular outdoor activity. It's just that simple. But things have changed dramatically in recent years, and millions of humans are suffering due to this nature avoidance. We now know from solid scientific investigation, sunlight and being outdoors provides over 25 proven health benefits besides the benefits of vitamin D and melatonin. Our current studies and today's news reveal when school children are allowed to attend class outdoors, it improves their attention and subject engagement during the classes that follow. We learned from two separate research groups that the regular immersion and appreciation of nature improves well-being. I must wonder how those who live in the concrete canyons of a city fulfill their need for nature immersion. I also feel for cancer patients and those who are critically ill. These poor souls are often, and often by necessity, isolated from the rewards of nature. Cancer patients, who by the way are notorious insomniacs, these cancer patients show improved sleep efficiency and sleep quality when they expose themselves to bright light every morning for just 30 minutes. And we also learn the sunshine helps to keep us thin by shrinking the size of fat cells that reside directly under the skin. Now, I'm reminded of days long past when hospital and sanitarium patients were routinely rolled outdoors in wheelchairs to soak up the sun. Why? Because sunlight and being in nature provides health benefits no drug can ever provide. Well, today on Your Health, we will discuss the health attributes of supplementing collagen. Join us to learn more.
1: 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How can God work in such difficult situations? 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
8: Welcome back, everyone. It's such a blessing to be with you today. I hope everything is wonderful wherever you are. Well, today's show is going to be really great. You know why? We get to learn about something new. I just love it the more we can expand our knowledge in health and wellness, and that we are able to bring this knowledge to you. This is one of those things that's interesting. We're going to be talking about collagen supplementation. You might think, well, my mother used to use, what was it, the gelatin? They would always use gelatin. Is that the same thing? I don't know. We're going to talk all about collagen today, if there's really something to it, and maybe it really can help you. Richard, collagen supplementation is quite interesting.
0: It is fascinating, and it's become quite trendy to add a little collagen to your supplement plan. And so the question is, does it really help? And what are the best ways to take collagen and for what conditions? To understand all those questions, to answer them properly, let's explore the world of collagen a little bit, a little scientific background. Collagen is the main structural protein of connective tissues. Collagen provides tear resistance, tensile strength, and throughout nature there are at least 28 different types of collagen, and in humans we have at least 16 different types. The various human collagens make up our connective tissues. You find collagen in our skin, in our finger and toenails, tendons, cartilage. It's the main component of our hair, the fascia, connective tissues in our muscle and whatnot, holds our muscle to other structures, basement membranes, filtration membranes in the kidneys, of course our bones, it's the integument of the bones that holds the mineral together, and all the various structures. Collagen gives our body rigidity and integrity. We can also find collagen in delicate tissues like the lens of our eye, blood vessels, in our muscle, intestines, and all the organs. Collagen makes up fully one-third of all human proteins. Now, I mentioned we have 16 different types of collagens, but type 1 and type 3 collagen makes up 90% of the total human collagens. Type 3 is found next to type 1 as a supportive structure, so type 1 collagen is far and away the most common collagen in a human body. Now, collagen itself, the varying collagen, is an amino acid protein chain. Amino acids are like the links of a chain. Just imagine a steel chain that is linked together. Each link is an amino acid, and when they are put together, short stretches of amino acids hooked together are called peptides, 2, 3, 4, 5, 10, 20, 50. Long stretches of chain, that's called a protein. That's the basic structure of all proteins in the human body. Now, in collagen, the protein chain features repeating amino acid units. They consist of glycine, protein, or proline, glycine, proline, and a variable amino acid. Stick with me, and this is the most complicated part of the whole discussion, but you get through this, you will understand collagen much better, and you'll know how to use it better. So collagen consists of repeating units of glycine, proline, and a variable amino acid, one of the 20. Or glycine, a variable, and hydroxyproline. Now, glycine contributes fully one-third of the chain of most all of the human collagens, one-third of it, so it's the most common, and there's a reason for that. And I'll explain that in a minute. The second most common is proline. That's about 17% of all collagens. The variable amino acid can be any of the 20 amino acids except for tryptophan. When the variable amino acid is proline or lysine, it can be hydroxylated to hydroxyproline or hydroxylysine, and these are called post-translational additions to the chain, and that is because the post-translation refers to after the DNA instruction. DNA carries the code to make a protein, but it doesn't have a code for hydroxyproline or hydroxylysine. That's added afterwards, so they call it post-translational. And that is important because this is where vitamin C comes into play. You remember scurvy. If our collagen cross-links fall apart due to lack of vitamin C, we call that scurvy, and it can be a fatal disease. Now, the repeating glycine proline variable amino acid protein is then wound into a triple helix. So we have a long chain. It's wound to a curve to the left. That's me, for me. For you, it would be this direction, a curve to the left. Three of them go together. They curve to the left, making a rope. Three of these come together. They're bound to the right, making a very strong, stronger than steel cable per weight, connective tissue that holds us all together. Isn't that amazing? Now, so we have a triple helix. The reason God designed us to have glycine as the most common amino acid is glycine is the simplest amino acid. There's no side group on it, and that gets put into the center of the helix so it can be held tight together. Does that make sense?
9: It does.
0: All the other amino acids have a side chain off to the side, and that wouldn't work in this tightly wound triple helix. I think that's just amazing. Now, this complex

0: that are very rare, but we don't deal with those. 20 of the amino acids, and it has all of them except tryptophan, and that's a very important exception, and we'll talk about that in a minute. Now, we mentioned hydroxyproline and hydroxylysine. These post-translational, after the DNA step, are amino acids. Their production and cross-linking, this is, remember the triple-triple helix? Well, not only is it attached like a chain, but there's cross-links between the chains that hold it all together, so you can't tear it apart this way or this way. It makes it very strong. Their production and cross-linking requires vitamin C. When there's not enough vitamin C, collagen unravels, breaks apart, and scurvy results. Now, it doesn't take a lot of vitamin C to prevent that, but why would you even want to get close to that state of affairs? Abundant vitamin C is a good idea. Collagen's complexity delayed its full discovery. All of the 28 collagens contain all the amino acids except tryptophan. This includes 8 of the 9 essentials, because tryptophan isn't essential, but it is absent from collagen, and all the conditionally essential amino acids, which are 6 of those. Now, why is that also important? Next step to understanding that. How does our body make collagen? How do we make it? Must we ingest the different collagens to benefit from it? That's a good question, isn't it? Mm-hmm. Do I need to take 1, 2, 3, 4, 7, 12, 14? You know, we have some 18 of them in our body. Do we have to take a little of every one to receive a benefit from collagen? Well, here's the answer. No, we do not. We make our own collagens. We have enzymes that make our collagen. Dietary protein and collagen chains can be broken down by acid and digestive enzymes into amino acids and short peptide chains called peptides. We talked about that. Our internal enzymes build the amino acids and the short peptide chains into protein chains that we call collagen. Short-chain collagen peptides are capable of promoting production of specific collagens while inhibiting their degradation. So here's the idea. We take the amino acids, we digest the collagen down, release those amino acids and short peptide chains. Then our body turns that into our internal collagens, and it does it automatically without thought or planning. It's just part of life. However, if we take some of these shorter peptide chains and ingest them, our body will absorb them into our bloodstream, and they have a signaling property. They become hormonal-like, and what they do is they tell the body, quit degrading your cartilage in your joints and build more, because we have the building blocks to build more. So there is a benefit from the peptide chains, but we primarily, far and away, make our collagen chains. This leads to the notion that it's not necessary to supplement all these varying collagens. There's so many of them, all these different sources. Why expose yourself to all these different animal sources when you can get it from a good, clean source such as beef, and it provides all of it? All right, when we come back, let's talk about the conditions of life that reduce our collagen levels, which may mean you need to supplement it. Who needs to supplement collagen when we return?
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0: 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Exercise helps to lower blood glucose, promotes a strong circulatory system, and controls cholesterol. 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Recent research finds dog owners who regularly walk their pet are 34% more likely to achieve fitness goals. You can get all of these health benefits by walking 30 minutes four times a week, just 30 minutes a day. 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

0: Welcome back, everyone. We're learning all about collagen and whether or not we need to supplement this in our nutritional plan. So, Richard, this is really, this gets interesting.
1: It is, and it's a little complicated, but it's not too bad. Collagen is very complex. Mm-hmm. There's some 28 different types of collagen. Humans have 16. We do not need to ingest all those different types to benefit from collagen supplementation. However, we have to treat the collagen a little bit before we can benefit. Imagine trying to survive off of shoe leather, tendons, bones, and connective tissue. This has happened in survival settings. Sailors who get stranded in certain places, separated from food, and survive various survival settings. And we all know that you can't live off of shoe leather, bones, this type of thing. And the reason for this is that it is, although it's a good protein source, it is deficient in tryptophan, and tryptophan is an essential amino acid, and eventually you will succumb for having inadequate protein in your diet. So it is very difficult to digest bone, cartilage, tendons, hair, finger, and toenails, and fascia. Plus, collagen lacks the essential tryptophan, so it is not a single protein source. It's not viable for that. It is used as a supplement to your diet. Predigested collagens provide the most benefits. This is the breakthrough that we have achieved in the supplement world, is predigesting the collagen so our bodies can handle the digestion of bones and tendons and this type of thing. We help with that digestive process. Now, as an interesting aside, there are some animals that are very efficient at digesting hair, bones, and tendons. And these are animals that tend to swallow their foods whole. Think of that. Snakes, they swallow, they don't chew their food, do they? And yet they can survive. I have seen coyotes kill a mouse, a rat, this type of thing, and they just swallow it whole. Any outdoorsman has seen this. Anybody who spends time in nature has seen this type of thing. But we humans are not like that, so we do not have that advantage. Simply stated, it's not necessary to supplement all the various types of collagen, but breaking that collagen down into its base amino acids and its shorter peptides pays big dividends. Now, what are the conditions in life that may reduce our collagen levels, meaning who would benefit from collagen supplementation? Advancing age. We've all experienced with advancing age the sagging effect. The abdomen droops, the belly protrudes a little more, the skin begins to have wrinkles. This is part of aging, and that condition, the wrinkle, the sag, is due to the loss of supportive collagen tissue. Also, hormonal changes influence collagen, the hormonal changes of life, the changes of menopause, the lowering testosterone levels for men, that affects our collagen levels. Stress and overwork, both physical and mental stress, affects collagen. This has all been proven in good scientific studies. Poor diet, nutrient deficiencies. If you don't have enough protein in your diet, you are going to compromise the strength of your collagen. Just makes sense. You understand how collagen is made now. Hydrogenated oils, the bad fats, has an effect on processed foods, sugar and dehydration, alcohol, all of this can affect your collagen. Fluoridated water and certain medications, the fluoroquinones, these are antibiotics, Levaquin, Cipro, you've heard of these. And we now have warnings with these medicines because they weaken collagen, especially in seniors, enough that you can, just lifting your coffee cup can tear your tendon. And this is due to medications. So we have to be careful with our medicines, and it's not a bad idea to check your medicines to see if there's ever been reports of damage to our collagen levels. The big one, of course, are the quinolone antibiotics. Sun, excessive sun. We all have seen people who spend way too much time in the sun, sun tanning. A little sun is good. Outdoor activities are great. I think everybody agrees with that, but we can get too much, and there is excessive wrinkling. Ultraviolet light can damage the collagen levels of your skin. Trauma. Obviously, we can tear body structures with trauma. Poor intestinal health. If we can't process our foods properly, we're going to have poor collagen levels. Collagen production enzyme deficiencies. There are inherited errors of metabolism that some people, these are not very common, but they are out there. They don't make their collagen normally. An example of that is Ehlers-Danlos. These people are extremely double jointed, extreme flexibility. For example, they could take their thumb. I don't want to go much further than that. It's easy for them to bend their thumb all the way down to their forearm. That's a classic sign. Can you do that? Are you double jointed? That's what the old saying. Remember when we were kids, are you double jointed? And we test and all this. And some kids, one or two in the school, could bend it so far you go, oh, you know, it kind of scares you. Well, that person could have this Ehlers-Danlos. They have been shown to benefit from collagen supplementation. I'll give you the formula for that before the end of the program. There are signs that you may need to supplement collagen that you might benefit from that. Wrinkles, sagging skin, slow hair and slow nail growth. If you only need a haircut every 6 months, men, you might would benefit from taking a little extra collagen, because remember, not only is it hair, collagen is involved in everything that holds us together, including your blood vessels. You don't want to rupture. You know, have you noticed, Cindy, as we get older, seniors, they often have bruises on their arm. Now, they may be taking a blood thinner, you know, a platelet inhibitor or anticoagulant. That's true. But with age, our blood vessels become more fragile, and we bruise each other. And I've met many seniors, they're just, their forearms all over, there's bruises everywhere. Well, collagen supplementation could help you dramatically. Plus, it thickens the skin, and we'll get to that in a minute. So, slow hair and nail growth, joint pains, stature decline, shrinking stature, you might benefit from collagen supplementation. Poor organ function and overall muscle weakness. These are signs that you might really benefit from collagen supplementation. Now, as we enter the world of scientific study of collagen supplementation, what have the scientists found? Well, when we supplement collagen, we have learned that you have enhanced antioxidant capacity. These amino acids, they're not quite as good as, say, vitamin C or curcumin or some of these other tremendous antioxidants we can take, but they do have an antioxidant capacity. So getting a little more amino acid in your diet from collagen improves your antioxidant capacity, which further helps delay the visible signs of aging and the internal signs of aging as well, because free radical damage plays a major role in the generation of the loss of our collagen and aging. Anti-aging effect, improved cellulite. You know, before this research was done, if I'd been asked by one woman, I'd been asked by 1,000, what can I do for cellulite? I try to lose weight, I go to the gym, I do all these things, but this cellulite, it really annoys me. Well, guess what? Collagen helps cellulite. Isn't that amazing? And we have the evidence to prove it. Wrinkles and tone. Anti-aging effect, improved cellulite, wrinkles and tone. We also know from good studies that collagen helps in the prevention and treatment of osteoporosis, the thinning of the bones, the shrinking of stature, and osteoarthritis, the wearing out of the joints. Remember, collagen is the integument. It's the structure. It helps you resist tearing. It improves your tensile strength, so everything's stronger. Keep that up. Your bones are more resistant to decay and erosion. Makes sense, doesn't it? Decreased destruction of existing collagen and increases production of new collagen. So we are in an ebb and flow, the tides of life, the buildup and the breakdown, and it's constantly restructuring. Collagen supplementation slows the breaking down while it accentuates the building up. So it's a 1-2 punch, and that's a good thing. That really helps. Enhanced wound healing. Maybe you're in a horrific car accident and you have multiple broken bones and surgeries and you need a little boost to help you heal. How about burns, severe burns? You need more protein, and collagen is a viable source. Anti-inflammatory effect, there's an anti-tumor effect, reduces cardiovascular disease risk, aneurysm risk, this type of thing, and it improves cholesterol levels. These are the scientific proven benefits. When we return, let's talk about some clinical trials with collagen. We'll be back.

0: On our next episode of Digging for Truth, Dr. Danny Jones joins us as we discuss the Philistine origins. Did the Philistines arrive in Canaan all at one time or over the course of many centuries? How does modern technology help aid our understanding of Philistine origins? And how does the evidence relate to the Old Testament? We'll explore these questions and more on our next episode of Digging for Truth.
1: I'm Dr. Richard Becker, and this is Your Health at a Glance. 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This is different than food allergies. 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Non-allergic food intolerance can be delayed up to 48 hours or longer, so you may not connect something you ate 2 days ago with fatigue, headaches, abdominal pain, or depression. You can keep a food diary and write down everything you eat. Blood tests can diagnose the problem, or an elimination diet can help you detect the foods that are causing your symptoms. For Your Health at a Glance, I'm Dr. Richard Becker.
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0: We're back, everyone, discussing the benefits of collagen supplementation. This is so interesting, and we're excited to let you know that at BioNutrients, we now have an amazing collagen peptide product. That's the types 1 and 3 that Richard was talking about. This one is a fantastic price today. You'll have to call for details, but don't miss it. So, Richard, let's talk about the effective ways to support our collagen network.
1: Well, the old traditional way of supporting your collagen network is to boil animal skins and bones and make gelatin. Mm-hmm. You mentioned that in the introduction. And I like the Jell-O salads. They're tasty, and they're good, and they do provide some benefit. The problem with the Jell-O gelatin salads is that gelatin is made of peptides and some amino acids, but they tend to be longer ones. It's not a very efficient breakdown into the base chain units, you know, the links. It's not quite down to the links. And so we only absorb about half of the gelatin amino acids. There's benefit there, but it's not as efficient. Also, the bone broth is an ancient and trendy way to increase your collagen, and I encourage you from time to time to make bone broth soups. This type of it's very healthy, and that does provide benefits aside from collagen. There are minerals that are released in bone broth. There's also, if you're including the bone marrow in the boiling, there are nutrients, essential fats, and certain things that give you benefit as well. But it takes 48 hours of boiling to really release all these nutrients, and that's labor intensive, isn't it? That's hard to keep going. But from time to time, it's a good idea to boil the bones. I don't think anybody's boiling animal skins anymore, and I wouldn't recommend that because, well, it's just too involved. It can be done, but it's too involved. The next is predigested or hydrolyzed collagen. This is an industrial way. You should think of it more of as an industrial way to create collagen. And they use strong acid to cleave the peptide links apart into the base amino acids. Then you have to neutralize or get rid of the chemicals. That's not so easy to do. And it leaves a taste, and I don't want anything to do with that. I know how they make that kind of stuff, and I don't want to take that kind of product. The best way is with enzymatic hydrolysis of collagenous structures of our common food animals, such as beef. This is an enzyme. It is highly efficient. It is effective, and it provides the best quality product with no byproducts. See, we're using a protein to digest a protein. This is a protein we can ingest anyway, so it's all good. See, it works. It gives you the base amino acid units, and it gives you the shorter peptides that have a hormonal-like effect to the body, stimulating the production of more collagen. So it's win-win with the enzymatic hydrolysis. Is it necessary to supplement all the various types of collagen? No, we've covered this, but I want to emphasize, you can do that. You can get type 1, 3, 2, 7, 9. You can do all that. But it's really not necessary because our bodies are in charge of that. We want to give the body as many of the base amino acids and some of these short peptides that have that hormonal effect that promote strong bones, strong tendons, and this type of thing. So you don't have to supplement all those. It's just not necessary. And for many people, if there's shellfish in there, and there's chicken, and there's beef, and there's pork, or whatever, all that, and maybe you're allergic or sensitive to one of these protein sources, that's not so good for you. You're not really sure where it's all coming from. I like to keep my food simple, as unadulterated as possible. That's why we stick with the beef source. 1 and 3. It works. Now, let's talk a little bit about the scientifically supported uses of collagen supplements. Let's go right to the research, and let's see what the scientists said. Here's a study published in Skin Pharmacology and Physiology. 114 women, ages 45 to 65, middle-aged women, 2.5 grams, that's about 1 teaspoon of Vericel collagen, and that's the type we have for you. So this is scientifically proven products. Not a me too, scientifically proven. 1 teaspoon of the Vericel collagen versus placebo for 8 weeks. And they not only evaluated the skin with vision, but they took skin samples, histologic samples, biopsies, to study the skin scientifically. Collagen therapy reduced eye wrinkles by 20%. increased procollagen, the precursor state, by 65%. Elastin and fibrillin, these are supportive proteins. It's not collagen, but it gives the elasticity to the skin. So the wrinkle bounces back. See, that's youthfulness. It increased the elastin 18% and fibrillin 6%. Collagen therapy increased the density and toughness of skin, less bruising. Less bruising. Reduced the waviness of skin, increased skin moisture and elasticity, and the subjects noted faster hair and nail growth. They weren't studying that in their study, but the people said, boy, my nails are just shooting out. Isn't this wonderful? I have the best nails in years. Many, many of the subjects express that. Next one, Journal of Medicinal Foods. 105 women ages 24 to 50 with moderate cellulite. You know, the bumpy looking fat deposits under the skin. Kind of looks like cottage cheese. You know what I'm talking about. Cellulite. 2.5 grams, 1 teaspoon of aerosol or placebo for 6 months. Collagen reduced cellulite and skin waviness, increased dermal density, and affected, it improved the skin of normal and overweight subjects. Follow? It helps cellulite in both overweight and normal weight. It improved the overall appearance of the skin. Next study, skin pharmacology and physiology, 69 women ages 25 to 55. They did 1 teaspoon or 2 teaspoons of collagen therapy or placebo. Low and high dose collagen, 1 or 2, they both showed improved skin elasticity and a trend towards improved moisture and skin evaporation. One more before the break. Hair and nails. Multiple studies now have shown improvement of nails after 2 months, usually about a 40% decrease in cracking and chipping of the nails, along with more rapid and longer nail growth observed by 75% of the study subjects at 6 months. Personally, I've seen improved nail and hair growth within days of taking collagen. It's remarkable how fast it helps. Also, 80% of the subjects were completely satisfied with their nail and hair improvements. When we return, let's talk about, let's say you have that hypermobility, the super double jointedness, Ehlers-Danlos. What's the formula to help stiffen up your connective tissues so your pain level can drop? We'll have that formula when we return.

0: Vitamin D deficiency is at epidemic levels in the United States. Chances are you aren't getting enough of this essential nutrient. Vitamin D is one of the most important molecules in the human body. It's required for the proper function of nearly 4,000 genes and 1,000 metabolic chemical reactions.
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2: 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I'm Cindy Becker. Christian counselor Dr. Henry Brandt wrote, "To dwell above with the saints we love, that will be grace and glory. 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These souls challenge the best of us. But the Apostle Paul suggested that we maintain our grace in spite of the actions of others. Paul wrote, "If it is possible, as far as it depends on you, live at peace with everyone." 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Remember, his sacrifice was for everyone, even those saints we know who challenge us. I'm Cindy Becker. 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
5: 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You've got to check on that one. Don't miss that one. But isn't that true, Richard?
6: It is.
5: It really does. You see a difference in your joint mobility, your pain level, hair growth, the whole thing.
6: Yeah.
5: So anyway, we have some really amazing studies. We were talking about Ehlers-Danlos.
6: Yes, this is the double jointedness, hypermobility.
5: Right.
6: And, you know, the joints are designed to be in a certain range of motion. And when they go too far, they wear out. And it's a painful condition. You can even have dislocations of the joints. And, boy, this is no good. So anything that will stiffen up those joints for those inherited conditions like Ehlers-Danlos or Marfan syndrome is a good thing. And they found the formula is, write this down if you know somebody like this, calcium, carnitine, L-carnitine, coenzyme Q10, glucosamine, magnesium, MSM, the oligoproanthocytes, OPCs. You find that in pycnogenol is one name. And grapeseed extract is another, pine bark extracts, the OPCs, silica, vitamin C, and vitamin K. So a quality multiple vitamin with your Heart Smart plan and your glucosamine, chondroitin, MSM, you're there. Add your collagen. And with time, you're going to find that your joints are going to get a little, I hate to use the term stiff, But these folks are tighter, held in a better position so that it can endure the stresses of living. This is for the inherited conditions such as Ehlers-Danlos, extreme hypermobility. You know the type. Remember when we used to do this in school? You go, can you do that? And you go, oh, cringe. I can go all the way. That's not necessarily a good thing. We're trying to help people with that problem. Next, Journal of Pediatric Endocrinology and Metabolism. Supplementing collagen improves growth and bone health in prepubertal children. It is a viable protein source. Remember, it's deficient in tryptophan, so they need other proteins in their diet. But it's a very cheap and efficient way to boost a little protein into the kids. It improves their stature growth. Journal of American Dietetic Association, combining collagen with whey protein. See, whey has all of that tryptophan. It's good in tryptophan. Collagen with whey promotes nitrogen balance and lean body mass in elderly subjects. You know, as we age, it gets harder and harder to chew protein foods. A little protein supplementation can be of great benefit to the elderly. So a little whey, a little collagen, it helps with their degenerative joint disease, their body aches and pains, keeps their blood vessels strong to resist fragility and bruising, and it keeps their muscle strength up. A very effective way to help the body mass, the lean body mass in elderly. Current medical research and opinion. This is a review of all the existing research on collagen supplementation. Oral collagen is absorbed. These are a panel of scientists that reviewed all the evidence for us. We need to take advantage of their efforts. Oral collagen, supplementing collagen orally, is absorbed and well tolerated. The U.S. government, the FDA, considers collagen generally regarded as safe. Doesn't make people sick. People tolerate it just fine. Improves the synthesis of cartilage. And they explain the mechanism. We know how it works. Provides consistent improvements in joint pain, number of painful joints, and improved musculoskeletal motion. That's the summary of all the existing research. Then we can add, you know, they're mostly concerned with internal benefits. We talked about how it improves the skin and the wrinkles and the hair growth. You know, we doctors aren't so concerned about that. Many of us are. We're trying to stay young as long as possible, right? So anyway, next. WebMD.com did a review on collagen of its common uses, not necessarily scientifically proven, but what people have found. We call this putative use, by reputation. Here's the list for collagen. Acne. No kidding. People use collagen to help with acne. Dry socket. You had a tooth extracted and the socket doesn't want to heal. This can be very painful, and one of the reasons why it's not healing is you don't have the stores of amino acids to contribute enough collagen to fill that in. Supplement the collagen, and you'll get over that dry socket. And there has been research on that, quite a bit of it. Proctology concerns such as hemorrhoids, rectal tears, and rectal itching all seem to improve with collagen therapy. Injecting a little bit of collagen into tumors, cancerous tumors. Now, you can't do this with an oral supplementation, but in an experimental setting, doctors take a little solution of collagen, inject it in the area, into the tumor, around the tumor, and what this does is it stimulates an immune response because the peptide chains, the protein chains, become antigens in that setting, and it stimulates an immunization-like effect against the cancer. It's experimental, but I wanted you to know the frontiers of collagen therapy. It's kind of interesting, isn't it? Collagen calms inflammation of the intestines that occurs in such conditions as inflammatory bowel disease, Crohn's disease, ulcerative colitis. The intestinal cells turn over very quickly, very quickly. It's very demanding on the collagen synthesis networks of the intestinal tract, and supplementing a little collagen helps them. It's worth doing. Skin reactions to poison ivy or poison oak, I would have never thought that, but it's in the literature. People are finding benefit. Collagen helps contact dermatitis, poison ivy, poison oak. Psoriasis and rheumatoid arthritis at ultra low doses. This is microgram dose. This is more of a homeopathic effect than a systemic building of collagen. Next, recovery from trauma or surgery. The amino acids also support various neurotransmitters for various sleep. And also one question before the break. The bath and beauty industry has been applying collagen topically to skin in their preparations for decades. And I'm often asked, does that really work? There is a benefit to topical application, but the systemic use of supplementing your diet is far more effective. You can do a little of both and really get good benefits. So it plays a role. It can be helpful, but I recommend taking some internally. Then you're really getting the benefit. Okay. So when we return, let's talk about the complete holistic plan in our summary of today's program of how to incorporate collagen and other holistic measures to give you the best you can get. We'll be right back.
7: There is no stability or security in our circumstances. There is no stability or security in politics and politicians. There is no stability or security in the economy. There is no stability or security in people. Oh, but our true security and stability found only in God's sovereign choice.
8: 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Come on!

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6: 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We know a therapist who's been using this for 20 years with remarkable results. 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Vitamin A prolongs collagen life. 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Of course, vitamin C, we mentioned that. Take a little extra vitamin C. It really helps promote strong collagen. Ginseng, the herb ginseng, increases collagen base units in the bloodstream. And we know when that occurs, you create and make more collagen. Hyaluronic acid. People say, should I do collagen or hyaluronic? Do them both. They're not the same. Hyaluronic is not collagen. It's more of a colloid. We don't have time to go into that, but do that as well. Antioxidant plant pigments. They help block the damaging effect of the sun, like curcumin and grapeseed extract, this type of thing. And garlic, onions, egg yolks, those yellow foods, they contribute sulfur to give you strong cross-linkings. Well, the bio-nutrients, Verisol collagen peptides, 80 servings, 2.5 grams per serving. This stuff really works. One scoop in with your vitamin mix or your smoothie in the morning, and you're good to go. And don't forget the arthritis. You know, the number one reason to be disabled in America, you know what that is? It's joint pain, arthritis. And osteoporosis, this type of thing. These are the things that we can do to really help. It's not just about beauty and anti-aging. It's about lowering your pain levels, healing and recovering from injury, and promoting a quality of life. And you know, it's all to the glory of God, isn't it? That's the beauty of it all. Thank you so much for your kind attention. We'll see you tomorrow. Bye-bye, everyone.
5: Thanks, everyone. Bye-bye.

0: Praise the Lord, this is Pastor Brian Weatherspoon, and welcome to Christian in the Culture. This week, we're dealing with a fantastic topic, dealing with syncretism, asking the question, is the church blending with the culture and the tradition of the world? Let me say this, culture's not bad, traditions are not bad, but when they cross the line, do we find ourselves in trouble? Join us again on the Christian in the Culture. We'll see you then.
1: Listen, the name of our program is The King is Coming, because we believe the King is coming, and we know He's coming, because Jesus authenticated His second coming by rising from the dead.

0: Hi, welcome to Digging for Truth, where we explore the reliability and truthfulness of the Bible. I'm your host, Henry Smith. Today, Dr. Danny Jones of Emmaus Baptist College joins us to discuss his research on the origin of the Philistines, with an emphasis on their appearance in the book of Genesis. Dr. Jones, welcome to Digging for Truth for the first time. Glad to have you here.
1: It's great to be with you, Henry. Thank you so much for having me.
0: We're very, very excited to have you on the program today. Before we jump into our subject, which is the Philistines and some of the research you're doing, I'd like you to share with the audience a little bit about your background, who you are. We should let the audience know that you've been participating in the Shiloh excavations for several years now. We're grateful for that. But tell us a little bit about you.
1: So I am the president of Emmaus Baptist College, just on the outskirts of Tampa, Florida. I've been working there for about 3 years before that. Did mission work in Southeast Asia for over 20 years, and I've been involved in archaeology, and specifically my field of research has been biblical numismatics, classical numismatics with the study of Greek and Roman imperial and Judean coinage. Back a few years ago, I got involved with ABR and the dig at Shiloh. I've been able to go on a few other archaeological excavations. I lead tours to Israel every year, and I just love biblical history and the study of it. So that's a little bit about me.
0: Well, that's great stuff. I suppose you've heard the joke before of being an archaeologist called Dr. Jones. You're the first Dr. Jones we've had on the program, so you got to be the first for that.
1: Yeah, I even before I got the doctor title, people were calling me Dr. Jones just as a joke from Indiana Jones.
0: Yeah. Now
1: I've got the whip. I've got the hat.
0: You got the whip and the hat. That's the way to go. All right. Well, our subject today is going to be, we're going to be talking about the Philistines. And for those familiar with the narrative of the Old Testament, the Philistines are a major player in Old Testament history. From sort of the mainstream view that's out there, that the Philistines arrived in Canaan in the 12th century BC or so, but we seem to have something different going on in the biblical narrative. Maybe you could sort of describe that and some of the so-called problems that are there that in the end you conclude are not problems at all. But if you could describe that, it'd be great.
1: Absolutely. So I've been doing some research investigating the origin of Israel's perennial nemesis. That's the Philistines. And traditionally, archaeologists and historians in the mainstream viewed them as just this sudden invasion force of Aegean Sea peoples arriving during the late Bronze Age collapse, specifically around 1177 BC. And this is in direct conflict with the Genesis narrative of Abraham and Isaac coming into contact with the Philistines hundreds of years earlier. So I propose that through this research and evidence, archaeological evidence shows that the Philistine origins are far more complex than the material culture. The archaeological evidence points to a multi-wave process of migration and hybridization with the local indigenous people. So we look at DNA evidence and radiocarbon dating, neutron activation analysis, and they all seem to reconcile the archaeological record with the biblical narrative found in Genesis and otherwise. So I've been able to continue my research and even got to visit a key region and view the evidence hands-on at some of the archaeological sites, including Akrotiri, on the Greek island of Santorini, which I believe has massive implications for what I'm about to share with you today. That kind of turns the research on its head. As I follow the trail of evidence and we examine excavation reports from various sites, and what I found is an overwhelming preponderance of evidence that points to a perfect synchronism with Scripture.
0: Yeah, that's an excellent overview. You sent me your paper. I had the privilege of being able to read through it, and the scope of your argument is pretty comprehensive. We're going to highlight some of those things today. So what I hear you maybe And I absorbed this view myself for a while until I realized I couldn't reconcile it with the Bible. But like, you know, this Philistine invasion in 1177, tell us why that, maybe you could tell us why that is sort of the take that most people have on this. We know that that happened, but you're talking about something that's different, that's spread out over time. But that particular aspect of it, if you would.
1: Sure. So if you take this simplistic, they suddenly arrived in 1200 BC model, and the references to the Philistine days of Abraham and Isaac, they're totally out of place. There is evidence that there was a sudden, very large incursion of Aegean Sea peoples that show up in the coastal area of Canaan during the 12th century BC. Specifically, we see this in the inscriptions on the walls of what is known as the Medinet Habu Mortuary Temple of Ramesses III. They were carved and date to the eighth year of his reign. So that dates to 1177 BC. We see that this large confederation of Aegean Sea peoples, lots of different tribes, and they're mentioned by name, are coming into the coastal Levantine region all the way down to the Nile Delta area and fighting with and trying to take over this area of Egypt. The Egyptians win and they ride of their victory, but some of these names that are mentioned, the Tejeker, the Peliset is cognate with the word Philistine. So we know that the Philistines were fighting against the Egyptians during this time period. This is supposedly the first mention in history that we see of the Philistines. So all of a sudden they just arrived then. Then we also have a lot of evidence from groundbreaking study by the Max Planck Institute in Ashkelon, which dug up and did DNA analysis of this Philistine graveyard that states that there was a 14% admixture of DNA into the local Levantine population during this particular time period, which is statistically very important. We see that they come in, they start mixing and hybridizing with the local population during this time period.
0: Yeah, that's very helpful. This depiction is literally like a photograph, if you want to say it that way, right? Egyptian depiction of this battle that took place, which the Egyptians were successful in. But it's interesting how sort of scholars have narrowed that invasion down to the initial invasion of the Philistines, which is not correct based on your research. How far back would you say, and then we'll go to a break, would you say that the Aegean civilization actually goes?
1: So we have evidence, direct evidence in Tel Es-Safi or Gath, that date it back another century in the 1300s, and then later on in some other places that we'll mention after the break. It goes back to the Middle Bronze Age II period, so several hundred years before this incursion in the 12th century.
0: All right, that's great. Well, we'll get into the particulars after we take a break. We're here with Dr. Danny Jones. We're talking about the Philistines, and we'll be right back.
2: First heard about the Associates for Biblical Research in 2004 when I was working at an archaeological excavation in Jordan. I was very impressed by the idea that a Christian organization was actually doing firsthand biblical research and excavating in the land of the Bible. My first question was, how have I not known about this? I think the work that we do at ABR is groundbreaking because it addresses the skeptic, and then I think it's also important for believers who need to be assured in their faith that they can trust the Word of God. What I have found is that there are hundreds of examples where the Bible and the archaeological data synchronize. And at some point, a fair-minded person has to conclude that there is a God of the Bible. And in my view, that God of the Bible holds a moral claim on our lives.
0: Hi, welcome back to Digging for Truth. I'm your host, Henry Smith. I'm here with Danny Jones. We're talking about the Philistines. Okay, so Danny, we talked about the conventional wisdom that the Philistines showed up in around 1177. You're saying the evidence goes back much earlier, that can synchronize with the Genesis account. Give us a broad picture and then dive into the evidence, the physical evidence, in any direction you want to go. I'll give you the mic, as it were.
1: Okay, so what we see evidence showing us is it's not just a singular catastrophic event in the 12th century BC that is bringing in this large pattern of migrants, but it is a protracted event over many, many centuries of small migrant patterns coming in. And we're not just talking about trade, but actual migrants. And I believe that we have some very compelling evidence in the archaeological framework that can show us that there are several different waves, if you will, of migrations. The first would be, if you look on this map, Aegean migrants flee the destruction of the eruption of Thera, which is modern day Santorini, in the Middle Bronze Age 2B, 2C period, the end of the Middle Bronze Age, somewhere around 1650 BC, the 17th century BC. And then later on, you also see these early Minoan Aegean trade routes leading to small elite proto-Philistine settlements. And then in Tellus Safi or Gath, we see that there is a 13th century BC late bronze migration wave, and they leave physical evidence behind. And then lastly, in the yellow, you'll see the large Aegean invasion during the late Bronze Age collapse, which culminates in this huge battle in 1177 BC between this confederation of over a dozen sea peoples against the nation or kingdom of Egypt. So on this next picture here, you'll see several different sites that I'd like to bring some evidence from, and we'll just take it from the top. Tel Kabri. Tel Kabri is a interesting place because there is a Middle Bronze Age Canaanite palace, palatial structure there that is filled with frescoes that look just like the frescoes in Akrotiri and also in ancient Crete. The ancient Minoan culture is found there in Tel Kabri. Yes, we believe that it is a Canaanite structure, but what are ancient Minoans doing there? Well, here's the thing. The Bible tells us in Deuteronomy chapter 2, verse number 23, that the Avim, which dwelt in Hazarim, and that Hazarim is a Hebrew word that means small villages, the Avim, which I believe is a Canaanite tribe on the coastal region of Canaan, they dwelt in these small villages even unto Gaza.

0: Sihor, which is before Egypt, even to the borders of Ekron northward, just counted to Canaan. There are five lords of the Philistines. And it talks about the Gazahites, the Ashdodites, the Eshplanites, the Gittites, the Ekronites, and then the Avites, which is that Canaanite tribe that was taken over. They're actually absorbed into and become a tribe of the Philistines. So we have the Caphtorim, or people from the ancient Minoan region of Crete, coming in and leaving signs of their migration there in Tel Kabri. We move down to the next city, or next archaeological site of Tel Nami. Tel Nami may be the smoking gun here. What we find here are seeds. Lathyrus climinum seeds, or Spanish vetchling, which are found in some ancient storage jars in Tel Nami. What's interesting about this Spanish vetchling, these legumes or beans, are not native to this region, but they are native to places like Santorini or ancient Thera, which they grew there because it's so windy on these Aegean islands, they can't grow a lot of crops, but this one was one that was able to be grown and used as a food source. Now, this ancient bean was not a food source that was traded. So why do we see big jars full of these legumes there? Well, I believe that it's because the migrants coming into the ancient area of Canaan here are bringing their own food sources with them rather than trading with them, which kind of shows us and gives us a little bit of evidence about these migratory patterns. Another interesting thing about the Spanish vetchling, these beans that we found there in Tel Nami, is that they're poisonous, and if you do not prepare them correctly, can cause immediate and irreversible paralyzing of your body. So they had to know not only what it was, but how to prepare them correctly to eat. This wasn't something that was traded, but was a local food source of the migrants coming in to the area. And then we go down to Tel Safi or Gath. We see that radiocarbon dating of seeds and olive pits show us that the Philistines, and by the way, they're found in monochrome Philistine pottery, date all the way back to the 13th century BC. So we know that they were there before the 12th century incursion. And then getting down into Ashkelon, and then want to really focus in after this next break on Tel Horor, what that entails, because Tel Horor is the same as biblical Gerar, which the Bible says that's where the Philistines were in the Genesis account.
1: That's great. That was a tour de force, my friend. Very good stuff. And when I read through about that this bean and the particular way it had to be prepared, I found that very compelling evidence, not just something that was sold in trade, but had to bring the technology there from the Minoan civilization to the coast of Canaan. And I found that very, very fascinating, a very compelling piece of the evidence. Well, we're going to take a break, Danny. We'll be right back after this message.
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1: Does mention of the Philistines in the book of Genesis contradict the archaeological record, or is actually confirmed? Well, Dr. Danny Jones is here to tell us all about it. Okay, Dr. Jones, we're moving along geographically here with the evidence. Take us to the next place and tell us about what your research has uncovered.
0: So on this map, moving from north to south, we find ourselves down in Ashkelon. Now, Ashkelon

0: Just a couple years back, actually, back in 2019, the Max Planck Institute did a groundbreaking study of an Ashkelon Philistine cemetery that was found there. There were over 100 different skeletons that were found, human remains, and DNA was extracted from several of them. But what was found here actually confirmed the 12th century massive influx of Southern European DNA. And I call that a second wave, or maybe even a third or fourth or fifth wave of this Aegean Sea peoples that are coming in and making their incursions into to ancient Canaan. But the same study, and what is more interesting than finding a 14% influx of Southern European DNA in the 12th century is that the skeletons or the human remains that were found during the Middle Bronze Age period in that same Philistine cemetery had roughly between 2 and 9% DNA from the Aegean region or the Southern European region. So we already have a wave one population that's already mixing or hybridizing with the local indigenous populations of the of Canaan, of this Canaanite area, which I believe the Bible specifically calls the Avim in the book of Genesis. And then we go into Tel Horor, and this one right here, this may be the most important piece of evidence that kind of links everything together. Tel Horor is almost unanimously and universally considered the site of ancient Gerar. We see that there is a wadi called Wadi Gerar, and right as it forks, there's an area that has been found that's got the largest palatial complex ever found in the southern Levant. It's a 30-acre palatial complex there, and which is the largest palatial complex in the Middle Bronze Age II period. So Tel Horor has two very important things that we find. There is Kamari's ware and stirrup jars. One of the things that I was looking at as I was going through the Akrotiri site is on display in their museum there in Santorini was stirrup jars, a very specific type of pottery that was made in Crete during the Middle Bronze Age II area, and these were also found in Tel Horor. So they date to the Middle Bronze Age II. We're talking the 17th century BC, and maybe the real smoking gun here would be that there has been found in a sacred precinct in this palatial complex Minoan Linear A writing. So, if you've got people that are coming and just buying wares, buying pottery from the coastal region, from traders, that's one thing to find pottery. And sure, we're going to find pottery from other cultures mixed in with that because of trade. However, you don't necessarily find writing. And here we have Minoan Linear, a script found there in Tel Horor. So taken together, these individually might look like just trade wares in all of these different sites. But taken together and looking at it all together, you've got an overwhelming preponderance of evidence that the Philistines were there during the Middle Bronze Age period. So when Moses is coming out of Egypt in 1446 BC, and the Bible tells us that God took them through the wilderness rather than going through the land of the Philistines, because he was afraid that they would know war and would turn back, the Bible says, that the Philistines are mentioned in Egypt. So Moses knew of the Philistines. He wrote about the Philistines. And I believe that the Genesis account would be not anachronistic, but using another term, proleptic mention. And the difference between these two terms, anachronism, is taking something out of its own time and putting it into a historical context that it doesn't fit into. A lot of historians would say the Bible is just anachronistic here. No, I believe that it is a actual proleptic mention. What does proleptic mention mean? What's proleptic mean? It would be calling the, let's just say the Cherokee Indians of the 13th century AD Native Americans. Are they Native Americans? Absolutely. Were they called Native Americans back in the 13th century AD? No. But does that mean that they weren't? No. They definitely were. The Philistines were there in the time of Moses, and possibly even further back. So at the worst, we've got a proleptic mention of the Avim, which become part of the Philistines, or at best, the Philistines may have actually been there during the time of Abraham in Genesis. And when I say the Philistines, I'm talking about the Peliset or the ancient Minoans mixing in during that time period.
1: Excellent. That's excellent. You know, that Native American analogy, in my car on the way here to the studio, I thought of that analogy and I was going to suggest it to you, and you brought it up. Isn't that interesting in the providence of God? Exactly. America wasn't given the name America until centuries later, but we use that so we could recognize what we call Native Americans. Very, very good analogy, I thought. Okay, Dr. Jones, I'm going to give you a tough task of about a minute to summarize all this and why it's important. And you can go ahead and do that if you would, please.
0: Absolutely. So when we look at the historical mention of the Philistines in the 12th century BC, and the history books telling us that the Philistines did not show up until hundreds of years after the Bible says so, we have an issue. We've got a problem here. But looking at the archaeological evidence from Tel Harar, from Ashkelon, from Gath, from Tel Nami and Tel Kabri, from sites like Santorini in Greece, which is ancient Thera, and ancient Crete, we put all of this together and we have an overwhelming preponderance of evidence that the Philistines were there and that the Bible is true. The Bible's right. The historicity of the Bible lines up perfectly with the archaeological record.
1: Excellent. Well, thank you for coming on the show to share all this excellent evidence. Really appreciate it. Looking forward to you continuing to sort of build on it and publicize it. We're very grateful, Danny. Thank you so much. And thank you for being involved in the Shiloh excavations as well. Appreciate you being on
0: the
1: show.
0: Thank you. It is an honor. Thanks.
1: Friends, thank you for watching Digging for Truth today. I hope you enjoyed the program. You see, once again, when we dig deep and we look carefully at the evidence, we find that the biblical narrative is vindicated by the work of archaeology. We hope you enjoyed the program today. Thank you for praying for the ministry of ABR, and have a great day.
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0: Thanks for joining us for CBN Newswatch. I'm Lori Johnson. Today, totally unacceptable. That's President Trump's response to Iran's reply to the U.S. proposal to end the war. And Israeli Prime Minister Benjamin Netanyahu saying the conflict with Iran isn't over because they still have enriched uranium. We'll bring you the story from Jerusalem. While the war with Iran is on hold for now, another battle goes on. We'll hear from an Anglican bishop who's on a mission to fight anti-Semitism among Christians. And the founder of Up Entertainment retires. We'll hear from Charlie Humbert about his amazing career. Those stories and more today on Newswatch.
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0: We begin with the conflict with Iran as President Trump is rejecting Iran's response to the U.S. peace proposal. The sticking point, Iran's nuclear program. Chris Mitchell brings us the story from Jerusalem.
2: President Trump posted his opinion of Iran's response to the U.S. proposal on Truth Social Sunday. I have just read the response from Iran's so-called representatives. I don't like it. Totally unacceptable. The Wall Street Journal reports Iran did not meet crucial U.S. demands by refusing to dismantle its nuclear facilities. Iran proposed to have some of its enriched uranium diluted and the rest shipped to a third country on the condition it would be shipped back if an agreement falls through. Earlier, President Trump wrote, "Iran has been playing games with the United States and the rest of the world for 47 years. Delay, delay, delay. Tapping us along, keeping us waiting, and laughing at our now great again country. They will be laughing no longer." In a 60 Minutes interview Sunday, Israeli Prime Minister Netanyahu told CBS News there's more work to be done.
3: It's not over because there's still nuclear material, enriched uranium that has to be taken out of Iran. There's still enrichment sites that have to be dismantled. There's still proxies that Iran supports. There are ballistic missiles that they still want to produce. Now, we've degraded a lot of it, but all of that is still there, and there's work to be done.
2: An Iranian military spokesman warns Iran is ready for such an operation to remove its enriched uranium and threaten the U.S. and Israel with a wider war.
4: Meaning that the war will enter arenas that the enemy has not anticipated.
5: The first option that comes to mind is to resume military activity until the Iranian regime recognizes and comes to the understanding that they are not going to have nuclear weapons. And that is doable. All of the American forces are still in the area. Israel is locked and loaded and ready for the American order.
2: Senior fellow at the Foundation for Defense of Democracies, Jonathan Conricus, tells CBN News the region is at a crossroads.
5: I think we have a rare historic opportunity here. That's how many Israelis see it. A rare historic opportunity to really chart a different course for the future of the Middle East, for the people of Iran, and importantly, from our perspective, for Israel.
2: On a sad note, Abe Foxman, the director of the Anti-Defamation League, passed away at the age of 86 and remembered as a man who pursued a world without hate.
0: And Chris Mitchell is with us now from Jerusalem. Chris, what are some of President Trump's options here?
6: Well, Lori, he has a few. One option is to continue this U.S. naval blockade that's been very effective, and that would continue to suffocate the Iranian economy, losing maybe $500 million a day in lost revenue from their oil exports. Some say he could also declare victory and then reduce the massive U.S. buildup in the region. But others, and I would say those here in Israel, they want a resumption of what's called Project Freedom, and then the former name was Epic Fury. As I said, most people here in Israel would like that. They don't want the regime to survive. They don't want it to keep its nuclear ambitions alive. And so from an Israeli perspective, as long as the regime exists with all their priorities, nuclear weapons, jihad, holy war against Israel and the U.S., ballistic missiles, and then supporting armed terrorist organization. So here they feel as long as this regime remains the way it is, then here in Israel are not going to be safe.
0: How important is the removal of the 60% enriched uranium?
6: Well, it's vital, Lori, and it's really now one of the main goals of both the U.S. And Israel President Trump mentioned it, so did Benjamin Netanyahu in his interview with 60 Minutes. Now, they may not be able to build a bomb right now or even put it on a ballistic missile, but what they could do with this enriched uranium, Lori, is they could build a dirty bomb, or actually several dirty bombs, and that would be threatening the region and Iran's neighbors. And if it remains as well, it could be the foundation of a renewed nuclear program if the regime survives. So they wouldn't be really starting from scratch. Remember, Steve Witkoff in his negotiations was told by negotiators that Iran had enough enriched uranium for 11 bombs. And so the Iranian regime, they're a rogue nation. They have disrespect for laws and the sanctity of human life. So for people to leave this highly enriched uranium in their hands, many people will say would be a very dire mistake. And that's why they believe it's so important to get this material out of Iranian hands.
0: What about America's Arab allies in the Middle East? Are they hoping the U.S. and Israel will finish off the Islamic regime in Iran?
6: Absolutely. Saudi Arabia, the UAE, Kuwait, Bahrain, they've all been targeted by Iran. In fact, the UAE has been targeted the most, much even more than Iran. So they believe that a wounded but still alive Iranian regime represents a great danger to all of these countries, threatens their oil production. Some of the UAE's UAVs and the drones have been hitting their oil facilities, so that hits their revenues. Several years ago, I was in the Gulf, and we met with some of the leaders of the Gulf nations, and they were saying that their three main enemies were Iran, Iran, and Iran. Now, publicly, they can be balanced in their public statements, but in a 60 Minutes interview, Benjamin Netanyahu said several of these nations are growing much closer to Iran. They may not say that publicly, but they are saying it privately.
0: Do you think it's likely that the CIA and Mossad are actively arming opposition groups inside Iran?
6: It seems very likely, Lori. Right now, Senator Lindsey Graham has been saying that there are millions of boots on the ground, because many people are saying, are there going to be U.S. boots on the ground, Israeli boots on the ground? And what he means by that is that there are millions of Iranians who are opposed to the regime. They were the ones that went out there on the streets in December and January and opposed the regime. So it seems very likely that the CIA, Mossad, maybe other organizations are trying to arm them. We do know that the Kurds were sent arms by the U.S., and President Trump was very critical of them because apparently they didn't pass that along to the Iranian opposition. So it would be surprising if they haven't been arming the opposition groups for at least the last month and a half. Lori, this could be what some people call the great equalizer. You know, they took to the streets in January, as I said, in December, but they were unarmed, and that's why there were literally tens of thousands that were slaughtered by the regime. They confronted the regime. They wanted a better life, a future for their children. They wanted decent, normal lives, and they had rejected what the regime had been foisting on them for 47 years. And so now the great equalizer could be, unlike in January, that the brave Iranian people could take to the streets and be armed instead of being slaughtered. So to answer your question, Lori, it's likely the Mossad, CIA, are busy providing the Iranian people with what some people call equalizing capabilities. Many hope that's the case, and for them, this could be the freedom they've been hoping for and praying from this oppressive rule from the regime that's been governing Iran for the last 47 years since 1979.
0: Indeed. All right. Our CBN News Middle East Bureau Chief Chris Mitchell, thank you so much for your insights. Coming up, an Anglican bishop talks about how he's carrying on the ongoing fight against anti-Semitism. We'll hear from him when we come back.

0: I'll never forget the day I nearly died. The only way we found out I had any kind of heart issue was when I went into sudden death. 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Since my cardiac arrest, I've watched all three of my children grow into adulthood, and I'm still here.
1: Learn more about the American Heart Association's work at healthheart.org.

0: Even as the war with Iran is on hold, the battle against anti-Semitism continues. CBN correspondent Paul Petit spoke with an Anglican bishop who's visited Israel. They talked about faith, history, and where misunderstanding has led to division, even in the Christian church.
1: Julian Dobbs is on a mission to fight anti-Semitism among Christians. The bishop to the Anglican Church in North America delivered the Good Friday sermon at Christ Church, Jerusalem. The day before, we sat down to talk about the rising tide of hate. Bishop Dobbs says much of the church's anti-Semitic tension comes from a fundamental misunderstanding of Scripture itself, starting with the Gospels, where a crowd was stirred up, demanding that Pontius Pilate crucify Jesus.
2: We need to understand the scriptures in their context. Was this a small crowd? Was it a large crowd? I have a colleague who suggests it might have even been rent a crowd. But what was said by the man who hung on the cross? Father, forgive them.
1: Bishop Dobbs also points to the importance of Christians learning Old Testament scripture as the foundation for the New Testament.
2: We've not spent time understanding and being rightly taught the fullness of the Word of God. So therefore, if the Old is the Word of God, let's receive it as the Word of God and ask the Lord's help as we read it to understand the New Testament with the depth that the Old brings, bringing the Word of God together.
3: If you had an arena full of American pastors, what would you tell them?
2: First say, obviously, the most ultimate thing we can always and must ever do is to proclaim Christ. But we must also proclaim Christ coming again. And he comes again in the fullness of who he is. We will see him as the King of Jews, the King of Kings, the Lord of Lords.
1: Bishop Dobbs says a lack of commitment by pastors opens the door to misunderstanding by their congregation, which can often turn into blame.
2: I think it goes right back to the very events that we are considering here. Who is held responsible for the crucifixion of Jesus? Who does the world hold responsible? They say they hold the Jewish people responsible. In fact, as I read the scriptures, I'm responsible, my sin is responsible for putting Jesus on the cross, not the Jewish people.
3: Jesus was Jewish. The Jews gave us our Messiah. To other Jewish people, Paul and Peter gave us the New Testament. They started the church. So how do you think they're able to separate that when it comes to the disdain for the Jewish people?
2: Well, I think there has been a gradual and probably deliberate move over many generations to separate the church from her Jewishness. We end up with a blonde-haired, blue-eyed Jesus in many of our stained glass depictions of him, with no connection to Jesus's Jewishness. So therefore, when there's a rise of anti-Semitism both in the church and globally around the world, it can be very difficult for the church to understand that Jesus was and still is Jewish.
1: And that disconnect, he says, is not limited to one country or one church.
3: Do you think we're in a day and age in the church where the people's love has waxed cold, as Jesus described in Matthew 24?
2: Well, it shouldn't surprise us, should it? Because the closer we come to the return of the Lord, the more we will see the love of many growing cold. I think that's why we need to be praying that men and women and young people will courageously stand firm in their faith, act like men, the scriptures tell us. And what does it say then? Let everything you do, back to your point, be done in love.
1: Paul Petit, CBN News, Jerusalem.
0: Still ahead, here at home, he began his business in his basement more than 20 years ago, and he built a cable gospel music channel into a booming brand. Up Entertainment CEO Charlie Humbard is retiring, and we'll join him for his final day on the job right after this.
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0: Up Entertainment has grown from a cable gospel music channel into a massive business, including the leading streaming service for faith and family programming. Charlie Humbard started it in his basement more than 20 years ago. This year marks a major milestone as Humbard is retiring. Ephraim Graham brings us his story from Atlanta.
12: The last day on the job is at times a long walk down memory lane for Up Entertainment CEO Charlie Humbard.
13: Sitting here today, you're about to say goodbye to something you created. How's that feel?
14: I guess I'd compare it maybe to your kid going to college and never coming back home. No, it's certainly an emotional moment for you. You know, I've thought about it a lot. It's been a plan. It's not something I just decided to do overnight. But it's still very emotional. You know, it's when you are a CEO, but you're also the founder, it really is your baby.
13: So it was what, 2004?
14: We went on the air in October of 2004.
13: 2004.
14: But I started the journey of raising money in early 2002 because I'd left Discovery after 9/11.
13: Mm-hmm.
14: Decided this is what I wanted to do, was start Gospel Music Channel.
13: Right.
14: And so that journey of raising money was a little over 2 years as well. So I've been doing this a long time now. It's, you know, it's 22 years of CEO and 2 years of raising money.
15: I love the smell of the country air. It smells like home.
12: Up is now home to the leading faith and family streaming service and brands like Up TV, Aspire, Gaither TV, and more, reaching an audience of at least 60 million people.
13: Let's go back to the beginning, if you will, so people understand your faith connection. You're the son of the very first televangelist, correct?
14: That's right. I go way back to that.
16: I begin to think about the word of the Lord that said, one day is as 1,000 years, and 1,000 years is as one day.
12: Dad is Rex Humbard, America's first televangelist, who began preaching on the radio in the 1940s and television in the 1950s.
14: I had the opportunity to grow up and learn so much watching Dad as a great example of how to live it. And really how to speak to people and, spread the important message.
13: Do you think he saw this for you?
14: It was great that Dad lived long enough that he, you know, was there at our launch. I remember him at the launch. There was a small group of us, probably about 15 employees at the time. And his talk to all of us was, honor God in all your ways and He'll direct your path. And so that's something I've always kept alive here at the company, that very thought, that scripture. Because I think it's really important to keep your focus on the right things. You know, it's so easy in the media industry to get lost and get astray and wander off brand and end up in places that you really aren't serving the purpose that you started with. So I think that was really great, you know, to have that experience with Dad and have him for at least the first 3 years. The last thing he said to me before he passed away was, hang in there, man.
17: Because I just told him we had the best in the industry already.
12: Humbard has done more than just hang in there. He's grown his business to more than 130 employees with offices in Atlanta, New York, and Chicago.
13: If you could, looking back, what was the most trying time?
14: Probably the very beginning. Mm-hmm. Was really difficult because he'd never done it before. Mm-hmm. It had never been done before. It was the first, you know, gospel music channel. And not everybody was receptive to that.
13: What's been the highest point or the biggest accomplishment you are looking at today?
14: I think it's where we sit now. I think the business is the best it's ever been. Really healthy in a very challenging time in media. And seeing the growth of our streaming service that we can compete with everybody out there and, you know, have a streaming service that has the same level of, you know, interface for consumers and all that, like Netflix would. So it's a world-class service, but represents, you know, content based in faith and family.
13: How have you maintained that value, that faith, family, in an age where anything goes in media now? Mm.
14: You, as a business leader, keep your focus on your purpose. Not all businesses have a purpose. Ours was founded on a purpose. So that is our North Star, and it's always allowed us to use that as a measuring stick. You know, and we believe here that quality entertainment with characters with character, right, can have an impact on people's hearts and change our world.
13: When did you recognize the power of entertainment to touch people? What moment, what did you see that made you, the light bulb go off, if you will?
14: That was in the ministry with my father.
13: Mm.
14: You know, he was a preacher, but he knew that quality entertainment wrapped around a message would engage people. And I watched the power of TV then with him on television. The music we had was the best. You know, one Sunday we'd have Johnny Cash, then we'd have Andre Crouch and the Disciples, then we'd have Pat and Debbie Boone. We'd have, so it was always quality entertainment that engaged the people, and then he could put his message in there to them.
13: Take me inside that decision to walk away. What happened that made you say, now it's time, it's time?
14: Last year was our 20th anniversary, and I thought that's when I was going to do it.
13: Mm-hmm.
14: My wife looked at me and said, we don't have enough money. You got to keep working. So, just being honest, like you got another year of work to do. Mm-hmm. I was like, all right, I'll do it another year. But you can't, to me, look, I'm like 60 now, 63. And if I'm ever going to do anything else or have other experiences, now's the time.
13: Are you excited about the next chapter? Nervous? How are you feeling?
14: I'm excited about it. No, I think, look, I look at my life like a movie. There's three acts in a movie, right? And 0 to 30 is act one. 30 to 60 has been act two.
13: Mm-hmm.
14: I'm now over 60. And act three I'm excited about. You know, I should have more wisdom now, more ability to not just react because I'm on a career track. So I'm excited about, you know, getting smarter, getting wiser, being more adventurous.
18: Whatever the adventure, Humbard is taking his Up Entertainment memories along with him.
13: So now, as you're walking away from this, this means you're going to be more in the company of your wife than years past.
14: Right.
13: How does she feel about that?
14: She said, more Charlie, less money. I think I should take that okay. I don't know.
0: More Charlie, less money. All right. Well, coming up, we're going to take you overseas again, where you'll meet the most unusual monk in a religious order ever. We'll have that story for you when we come back.
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1: 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I just called out to Jesus. 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
3: A Buddhist temple will have an unusual honorary monk. A humanoid robot joined the Buddhist collective last week during an ordination ceremony at a temple in Seoul, South Korea. The robot received an honorary name and made an official debut ahead of Buddha's birthday. He's expected to serve as an honorary monk for the celebratory season surrounding the occasion. When asked if he would devote himself to Buddha and Buddhist teachings, the robot said, "Yes, I will devote myself." The head monk said, "It makes us truly feel that the era of robots walking alongside humanity as partners has arrived." Well, that's it for this edition of CBN Newswatch. 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
21: Being blind doesn't always look how others may think. 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

0: the bravest person I know is my daughter, Cynthia.
1: My friend, Shy, and he was in the Air Force.
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1: It was when he asked to move in with me and my mom.
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0: She went on foreign soil. She went to war. But the bravest thing she did is when she asked for help.

0: Thanks for joining us for CBN Newswatch. I'm Lori Johnson. Today, totally unacceptable. That's President Trump's response to Iran's reply to the U.S. proposal to end the war. And Israeli Prime Minister Benjamin Netanyahu saying the conflict with Iran isn't over because they still have enriched uranium. We'll bring you the story from Jerusalem. While the war with Iran is on hold for now, another battle goes on. We'll hear from an Anglican bishop who's on a mission to fight anti-Semitism among Christians. And the founder of Up Entertainment retires. We'll hear from Charlie Humbert about his amazing career. Those stories and more today on Newswatch.
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0: We begin with the conflict with Iran as President Trump is rejecting Iran's response to the U.S. peace proposal. The sticking point, Iran's nuclear program. Chris Mitchell brings us the story from Jerusalem.
2: President Trump posted his opinion of Iran's response to the U.S. proposal on Truth Social Sunday. I have just read the response from Iran's so-called representatives. I don't like it. Totally unacceptable. The Wall Street Journal reports Iran did not meet crucial U.S. demands by refusing to dismantle its nuclear facilities. Iran proposed to have some of its enriched uranium diluted and the rest shipped to a third country on the condition it would be shipped back if an agreement falls through. Earlier, President Trump wrote, "Iran has been playing games with the United States and the rest of the world for 47 years. Delay, delay, delay. Tapping us along, keeping us waiting, and laughing at our now great again country. They will be laughing no longer." In a 60 Minutes interview Sunday, Israeli Prime Minister Netanyahu told CBS News there's more work to be done.
3: It's not over because there's still nuclear material, enriched uranium that has to be taken out of Iran. There's still enrichment sites that have to be dismantled. There's still proxies that Iran supports. There are ballistic missiles that they still want to produce. Now, we've degraded a lot of it, but all of that is still there, and there's work to be done.
2: An Iranian military spokesman warns Iran is ready for such an operation to remove its enriched uranium and threaten the U.S. and Israel with a wider war.
4: Meaning that the war will enter arenas that the enemy has not anticipated.
5: The first option that comes to mind is to resume military activity until the Iranian regime recognizes and comes to the understanding that they are not going to have nuclear weapons. And that is doable. All of the American forces are still in the area. Israel is locked and loaded and ready for the American order.
2: Senior fellow at the Foundation for Defense of Democracies, Jonathan Conricus, tells CBN News the region is at a crossroads.
5: I think we have a rare historic opportunity here. That's how many Israelis see it. A rare historic opportunity to really chart a different course for the future of the Middle East, for the people of Iran, and importantly, from our perspective, for Israel.
2: On a sad note, Abe Foxman, the director of the Anti-Defamation League, passed away at the age of 86 and remembered as a man who pursued a world without hate.
0: And Chris Mitchell is with us now from Jerusalem. Chris, what are some of President Trump's options here?
2: Well, Lori, he has a few. One option is to continue this U.S. naval blockade that's been very effective, and that would continue to suffocate the Iranian economy, losing maybe $500 million a day in lost revenue from their oil exports. Some say he could also declare victory and then reduce the massive U.S. buildup in the region. But others, and I would say those here in Israel, they want a resumption of what's called Project Freedom, and then the former name was Epic Fury. As I said, most people here in Israel would like that. They don't want the regime to survive. They don't want it to keep its nuclear ambitions alive. And so from an Israeli perspective, as long as the regime exists with all their priorities, nuclear weapons, jihad, holy war against Israel and the U.S., ballistic missiles, and then supporting armed terrorist organization. So here they feel as long as this regime remains the way it is, then here in Israel are not going to be safe.
0: How important is the removal of the 60% enriched uranium?
2: Well, it's vital, Lori, and it's really now one of the main goals of both the U.S. And Israel President Trump mentioned it, so did Benjamin Netanyahu in his interview with 60 Minutes. Now, they may not be able to build a bomb right now or even put it on a ballistic missile, but what they could do with this enriched uranium, Lori, is they could build a dirty bomb, or actually several dirty bombs, and that would be threatening the region and Iran's neighbors. And if it remains as well, it could be the foundation of a renewed nuclear program if the regime survives. So they wouldn't be really starting from scratch. Remember, Steve Witkoff in his negotiations was told by negotiators that Iran had enough enriched uranium for 11 bombs. And so the Iranian regime, they're a rogue nation. They have disrespect for laws and the sanctity of human life. So for people to leave this highly enriched uranium in their hands, many people will say would be a very dire mistake. And that's why they believe it's so important to get this material out of Iranian hands.
0: What about America's Arab allies in the Middle East? Are they hoping the U.S. and Israel will finish off the Islamic regime in Iran?
2: Absolutely. Saudi Arabia, the UAE, Kuwait, Bahrain, they've all been targeted by Iran. In fact, the UAE has been targeted the most, much even more than Iran. So they believe that a wounded but still alive Iranian regime represents a great danger to all of these countries, threatens their oil production. Some of the UAE's UAVs and the drones have been hitting their oil facilities, so that hits their revenues. Several years ago, I was in the Gulf, and we met with some of the leaders of the Gulf nations, and they were saying that their three main enemies were Iran, Iran, and Iran. Now, publicly, they can be balanced in their public statements, but in a 60 Minutes interview, Benjamin Netanyahu said several of these nations are growing much closer to Iran. They may not say that publicly, but they are saying it privately.
0: Do you think it's likely that the CIA and Mossad are actively arming opposition groups inside Iran?
2: It seems very likely, Lori. Right now, Senator Lindsey Graham has been saying that there are millions of boots on the ground, because many people are saying, are there going to be U.S. boots on the ground, Israeli boots on the ground? And what he means by that is that there are millions of Iranians who are opposed to the regime. They were the ones that went out there on the streets in December and January and opposed the regime. So it seems very likely that the CIA, Mossad, maybe other organizations are trying to arm them. We do know that the Kurds were sent arms by the U.S., and President Trump was very critical of them because apparently they didn't pass that along to the Iranian opposition. So it would be surprising if they haven't been arming the opposition groups for at least the last month and a half. Lori, this could be what some people call the great equalizer. You know, they took to the streets in January, as I said, in December, but they were unarmed, and that's why there were literally tens of thousands that were slaughtered by the regime. They confronted the regime. They wanted a better life, a future for their children. They wanted decent, normal lives, and they had rejected what the regime had been foisting on them for 47 years. And so now the great equalizer could be, unlike in January, that the brave Iranian people could take to the streets and be armed instead of being slaughtered. So to answer your question, Lori, it's likely the Mossad, CIA are busy providing the Iranian people with what some people call equalizing capabilities. Many hope that's the case, and for them, this could be the freedom they've been hoping for and praying from this oppressive rule from the regime that's been governing Iran for the last 47 years since 1979.
0: Indeed. All right. Our CBN News Middle East Bureau Chief Chris Mitchell, thank you so much for your insights. Coming up, an Anglican bishop talks about how he's carrying on the ongoing fight against anti-Semitism. We'll hear from him when we come back.

0: know what it's like to go to war, to bravely step forward and sacrifice for what you believe is right. 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From our nation's injured veterans to the faces of courage across America today, we see you. We support you. We salute you.
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5: Even as the war with Iran is on hold, the battle against anti-Semitism continues. CBN correspondent Paul Petit spoke with an Anglican bishop who's visited Israel. They talked about faith, history, and where misunderstanding has led to division, even in the Christian church.
6: Julian Dobbs is on a mission to fight anti-Semitism among Christians. The bishop to the Anglican Church in North America delivered the Good Friday sermon at Christ Church, Jerusalem. The day before, we sat down to talk about the rising tide of hate. Bishop Dobbs says much of the church's anti-Semitic tension comes from a fundamental misunderstanding of Scripture itself, starting with the Gospels, where a crowd was stirred up, demanding that Pontius Pilate crucify Jesus.
7: We need to understand the scriptures in their context. Was this a small crowd? Was it a large crowd? I have a colleague who suggests it might have even been rent a crowd. But what was said by the man who hung on the cross? Father, forgive them.
6: Bishop Dobbs also points to the importance of Christians learning Old Testament scripture as the foundation for the New Testament.
7: We've not spent time understanding and being rightly taught the fullness of the Word of God. So therefore, if the Old is the Word of God, let's receive it as the Word of God and ask the Lord's help as we read it to understand the New Testament with the depth that the Old brings, bringing the Word of God together.
8: If you had an arena full of American pastors, what would you tell them?
7: First say, obviously, the most ultimate thing we can always and must ever do is to proclaim Christ. But we must also proclaim Christ coming again. And he comes again in the fullness of who he is. We will see him as the King of Jews, the King of Kings, the Lord of Lords.
6: Bishop Dobbs says a lack of commitment by pastors opens the door to misunderstanding by their congregation, which can often turn into blame.
7: I think it goes right back to the very events that we are considering here. Who is held responsible for the crucifixion of Jesus? Who does the world hold responsible? They say they hold the Jewish people responsible. In fact, as I read the scriptures, I'm responsible, my sin is responsible for putting Jesus on the cross, not the Jewish people.
8: Jesus was Jewish. The Jews gave us our Messiah. To other Jewish people, Paul and Peter gave us the New Testament. They started the church. So how do you think they're able to separate that when it comes to the disdain for the Jewish people?
7: Well, I think there has been a gradual and probably deliberate move over many generations to separate the church from her Jewishness. We end up with a blonde-haired, blue-eyed Jesus in many of our stained glass depictions of him, with no connection to Jesus' Jewishness. So therefore, when there's a rise of anti-Semitism both in the church and globally around the world, it can be very difficult for the church to understand that Jesus was and still is Jewish.
6: And that disconnect, he says, is not limited to one country or one church.
8: Do you think we're in a day and age in the church where the people's love has waxed cold, as Jesus described in Matthew 24?
7: Well, it shouldn't surprise us, should it? Because the closer we come to the return of the Lord, the more we will see the love of many growing cold. I think that's why we need to be praying that men and women and young people will courageously stand firm in their faith

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7: Up Entertainment has grown from a cable gospel music channel into a massive business, including the leading streaming service for faith and family programming. Charlie Humbard started it in his basement more than 20 years ago. This year marks a major milestone as Humbard is retiring. Ephraim Graham brings us his story from Atlanta.
8: The last day on the job is at times a long walk down memory lane for Up Entertainment CEO Charlie Humbard.
9: Sitting here today, you're about to say goodbye to something you created. How's that feel?
10: I guess I'd compare it maybe to your kid going to college and never coming back home. No, it's certainly an emotional moment for you. You know, I've thought about it a lot. It's been a plan. It's not something I just decided to do overnight. But it's still very emotional. You know, it's when you are a CEO, but you're also the founder, it really is your baby.
9: So it was what, 2004?
10: We went on the air in October of 2004.
9: 2004.
10: But I started the journey of raising money in early 2002 because I'd left Discovery after 9/11.
9: Mm-hmm.
10: Decided this is what I wanted to do, was start Gospel Music Channel.
9: Right.
10: And so that journey of raising money was a little over 2 years as well. I've been doing this a long time now. It's 22 years of CEO and 2 years of raising money.
11: I love the smell of the country air. It smells like home.
8: Up is now home to the leading faith and family streaming service and brands like Up TV, Aspire, Gaither TV, and more, reaching an audience of at least 60 million people.
9: Let's go back to the beginning, if you will, so people understand your faith connection. You're the son of the very first televangelist, correct?
10: That's right. I go way back to that.
12: I began to think about the word of the Lord that said, one day is as 1,000 years, and 1,000 years is as one day.
8: Dad is Rex Humbard, America's first televangelist, who began preaching on the radio in the 1940s and television in the 1950s.
10: I had the opportunity to grow up and learn so much watching Dad as a great example of how to live it. And really how to speak to people and, spread the important message.
9: Do you think he saw this for you?
10: It was great that Dad lived long enough that he, you know, was there at our launch. I remember him at the launch. There was a small group of us, probably about 15 employees at the time. And his talk to all of us was, honor God in all your ways and He'll direct your path. And so that's something I've always kept alive here at the company, that very thought, that scripture. Because I think it's really important to keep your focus on the right things. You know, it's so easy in the media industry to get lost and get astray and wander off brand and end up in places.

0: that you really aren't serving the purpose that you started with. So I think that was really great, you know, to have that experience with Dad, and have him for at least the first 3 years. The last thing he said to me before he passed away was, hang in there, man.
1: Because I just told him we had the best in the industry already.
2: Humbard has done more than just hang in there. He's grown his business to more than 130 employees with offices in Atlanta, New York, and Chicago.
3: If you could, looking back, what was the most trying time?
0: Probably the very beginning was really difficult because you'd never done it before. Mm-hmm. It had never been done before. It was the first, you know, gospel music channel. And not everybody was receptive to that.
3: What's been the highest point or the biggest accomplishment you are looking at today?
0: I think it's where we sit now. I think the business is the best it's ever been. Really healthy in a very challenging time in media. And seeing the growth of our streaming service that we can compete with everybody out there and, you know, have a streaming service that has the same level of, you know, interface for consumers and all that, like Netflix would. So it's a world-class service, but represents, you know, content based in faith and family.
3: How have you maintained that value, that faith, family, in an age where anything goes in media now? Mm.
0: You, as a business leader, keep your focus on your purpose. Not all businesses have a purpose. Ours was founded on a purpose. So that is our North Star, and it's always allowed us to use that as a measuring stick, you know, and we believe here that quality entertainment with characters with character, right, can have an impact on people's hearts and change our world.
3: When did you recognize the power of entertainment to touch people? What moment, what did you see that made you, the light bulb go off, if you will?
0: That was in the ministry of my father.
3: Mm.
0: You know, he was a preacher, but he knew that quality entertainment wrapped around a message would engage people. And I watched the power of TV then with him on television. The music we had was the best. You know, one Sunday we'd have Johnny Cash, then we'd have Andre Crouch and the Disciples, then we'd have Pat and Debbie Boone. We'd have, so it was always quality entertainment that engaged the people, and then he could put his message in there to them.
3: Take me inside that decision to walk away. What happened that made you say, now it's time, it's time?
0: Last year was our 20th anniversary, and I thought that's when I was going to do it.
3: Mm-hmm.
0: My wife looked at me and said, we don't have enough money. You got to keep working. So, just being honest, like you got another year of work to do. Mm-hmm. I was like, all right, I'll do it another year. But you can't, to me, look, I'm like 60 now, 63. And if I'm ever going to do anything else or have other experiences, now's the time.
3: Are you excited about the next chapter? Nervous? How are you feeling?
0: I'm excited about it. No, I think, look, I look at my life like a movie. There's three acts in a movie, right? And 0 to 30 is act one. 30 to 60 has been act two.
3: Mm-hmm.
0: I'm now over 60. And act three I'm excited about. You know, I should have more wisdom now, more ability to not just react because I'm on a career track. So I'm excited about, you know, getting smarter, getting wiser, being more adventurous.
2: Whatever the adventure, Humbard is taking his Up Entertainment memories along with him.
3: So now, as you're walking away from this, this means you're going to be more in the company of your wife than years past.
0: Right.
3: How does she feel about that?
0: She said, more Charlie, less money. I think I should take that okay. I don't know.
4: More Charlie, less money. All right. 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
7: I got into a serious relationship, but his family was like involved in Santeria. 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And I feel like something just like sit on me. Like I was like shaking, crying. I just called out to Jesus. 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
4: A Buddhist temple will have an unusual honorary monk. A humanoid robot joined the Buddhist collective last week during an ordination ceremony at a temple in Seoul, South Korea. The robot received an honorary name and made an official debut ahead of Buddha's birthday. He's expected to serve as an honorary monk for the celebratory season surrounding the occasion. When asked if he would devote himself to Buddha and Buddhist teachings, the robot said, "Yes, I will devote myself." The head monk said, "It makes us truly feel that the era of robots walking alongside humanity as partners has arrived." Well, that's it for this edition of CBN Newswatch. 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
11: I know many of you have been wounded and hurt by people you've trusted, even some folks that you've loved in your own family. But you cannot walk around holding a grudge and being bitter. You see, that bitterness can cause heart disease, high blood pressure, and rob you of quality of life. Jesus says we should forgive one another as God has forgiven us. So today I want to encourage you to forgive others. Just let everyone out of the prison of your heart and walk in peace. It'll do your heart good to walk in forgiveness.
12: Be kind to one another, tender-hearted, forgiving one another as God in Christ has forgiven you. Ephesians 4:32. In today's Ministry Minute, Pastor Lambert encourages us to forgive and release. 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

The Word that gives life was from the beginning. And this is the one our message is about. Our ears have heard, our own eyes have seen, and our hands touched this Word. The one who gives life appeared. We saw it happen, and we are witnesses to what we have seen. Now we are telling you about this eternal life that was with the Father and appeared to us. We are telling you what we have seen and heard, so that you may share in this life with us. And we share in it with the Father and with His Son, Jesus Christ. We are writing to tell you these things because this makes us truly happy. Jesus told us that God is light and doesn't have any darkness in Him. Now we are telling you. If we say that we share in life with God and keep on living in the dark, we are lying and are not living by the truth. But if we live in the light, as God does, we share in life with each other. And the blood of His Son Jesus washes all our sins away. If we say that we have not sinned, we are fooling ourselves, and the truth isn't in our hearts. But if we confess our sins to God, He can always be trusted to forgive us and take our sins away. If we say that we have not sinned, we make God a liar, and His message isn't in our hearts.

My children, I am writing this so that you won't sin. But if you do sin, Jesus Christ always does the right thing, and he will speak to the Father for us. Christ is the sacrifice that takes away our sins and the sins of all the world's people. When we obey God, we are sure that we know him. But if we claim to know him and don't obey him, we are lying, and the truth isn't in our hearts. We truly love God only when we obey him as we should, and then we know that we belong to him. If we say we are his, we must follow the example of Christ. My dear friends, I am not writing to give you a new commandment. It is the same one that you were first given, and it is the message you heard. But it really is a new commandment, and you know its true meaning, just as Christ does. You can see the darkness fading away, and the true light already shining. If we claim to be in the light and hate someone, we are still in the dark. But if we love others, we are in the light, and we don't cause problems for them. If we hate others, we are living and walking in the dark. We don't know where we are going because we can't see in the dark. Children, I am writing you because your sins have been forgiven in the name of Christ. Parents, I am writing you because you have known the one who was there from the beginning. Young people, I am writing you because you have defeated the evil one. Children, I am writing you because you have known the Father. Parents, I am writing you because you have known the one who was there from the beginning. Young people, I am writing you because you are strong. God's message is firm in your hearts, and you have defeated the evil one. Don't love the world or anything that belongs to the world. If you love the world, you cannot love the Father. Our foolish pride comes from this world, and so do our selfish desires and our desire to have everything we see. None of this comes from the Father. The world and the desires it causes are disappearing. But if we obey God, we will live forever. Children, this is the last hour. You heard that the enemy of Christ would appear at this time. And many of Christ's enemies have already appeared. So we know that the last hour is here. These people came from our own group, yet they were not part of us. If they had been part of us, they would have stayed with us. But they left, which proves that they did not belong to our group. Christ, the Holy One, has blessed you, and now all of you understand. I did not need to write you about the truth, since you already know it. You also know that liars do not belong to the truth. And a liar is anyone who says that Jesus isn't truly Christ. Anyone who says this is an enemy of Christ and rejects both the Father and the Son. If we reject the Son, we reject the Father. But if we say that we accept the Son, we have the Father. Keep thinking about the message you first heard. And you will always be one in your heart with the Son and with the Father. The Son has promised us eternal life.
am writing to warn you about those people who are misleading you. But Christ has blessed you with the Holy Spirit. Now the Spirit stays in you, and you don't need any teachers. The Spirit is truthful and teaches you everything. So stay one in your heart with Christ, just as the Spirit has taught you to do. Children, stay one in your hearts with Christ. Then when He returns, we will have confidence and won't have to hide in shame. You know that Christ always does right, and that everyone who does right is a child of God.

Think how much the Father loves us. He loves us so much that He lets us be called His children, as we truly are. But since the people of this world did not know who Christ is, they don't know who we are. My dear friends, we are already God's children, though what we will be hasn't yet been seen. But we do know that when Christ returns, we will be like Him, because we will see Him as He truly is. This hope makes us keep ourselves holy, just as Christ is holy. Everyone who sins breaks God's law, because sin is the same as breaking God's law. You know that Christ came to take away sins. He isn't sinful, and people who stay one in their hearts with Him won't keep on sinning. If they do keep on sinning, they don't know Christ, and they have never seen Him. Children, don't be fooled. Anyone who does right is good, just like Christ Himself. Anyone who keeps on sinning belongs to the devil. He has sinned from the beginning, but the Son of God came to destroy all that He has done. God's children cannot keep on being sinful. His life-giving power lives in them and makes them His children so that they cannot keep on sinning. You can tell God's children from the devil's children, because those who belong to the devil refuse to do right or to love each other. From the beginning, you were told that we must love each other. Don't be like Cain, who belonged to the devil and murdered his own brother. Why did he murder him? He did it because his brother was good and he was evil. My friends, don't be surprised if the people of this world hate you. Our love for each other proves that we have gone from death to life. But if you don't love each other, you are still under the power of death. If you hate each other, you are murderers, and we know that murderers do not have eternal life. We know what love is because Jesus gave His life for us. That's why we must give our lives for each other. If we have all we need and see one of our own people in need, we must have pity on that person, or else we cannot say we love God. Children, you show love for others by truly helping them, and not merely by talking about it. When we love others, we know that we belong to the truth, and we feel at ease in the presence of God. But even if we don't feel at ease, God is greater than our feelings, and He knows everything. Dear friends, if we feel at ease in the presence of God, we will have the courage to come near Him. He will give us whatever we ask, because we obey Him and do what pleases Him. God wants us to have faith in His Son, Jesus Christ, and to love each other. This is also what Jesus taught us to do. If we obey God's commandments, we will stay one in our hearts with Him, and He will stay one with us. The Spirit that He has given us is proof that we are one with Him.

Dear friends, don't believe everyone who claims to have the Spirit of God. Test them all to find out if they really do come from God. Many false prophets have already gone out into the world, and you can know which ones come from God. His Spirit says that Jesus Christ had a truly human body. But when someone doesn't say this about Jesus, you know that person has a spirit that doesn't come from God and is the enemy of Christ. You knew that this enemy was coming into the world, and now is already here. Children, you belong to God, and you have defeated these enemies. God's Spirit is in you and is more powerful than the one that is in the world. These enemies belong to this world, and the world listens to them because they speak its language. We belong to God, and everyone who knows God will listen to us. But the people who don't know God won't listen to us. That is how we can tell the spirit that speaks the truth from the one that tells lies. My dear friends, we must love each other. Love comes from God. And when we love each other, it shows that we have been given new life. We are now God's children, and we know Him. God is love. And anyone who doesn't love others has never known Him. God showed His love for us when He sent His only Son into the world to give us life. Real love isn't our love for God, but His love for us. God sent His Son to be the sacrifice by which our sins are forgiven. Dear friends, since God loved us this much, we must love each other. No one has ever seen God. But if we love each other, God lives in us, and His love is truly in our hearts. God has given us His Spirit. That is how we know that we are one with Him, just as He is one with us. God sent His Son to be the Savior of the world. We saw His Son and are now telling others about Him. God stays one with everyone who openly says that Jesus is the Son of God. That's how we stay one with God and are sure that God loves us. God is love. If we keep on loving others, we will stay one in our hearts with God, and He will stay one with us. If we truly love others and live as Christ did in this world, we won't be worried about the day of judgment. A real love for others will chase those worries away. The thought of being punished is what makes us afraid. It shows that we have not really learned to love. We love because God loved us first. But if we say we love God and don't love each other, we are liars. We cannot see God. So how can we love God if we don't love the people we can see? The commandment that God has given us is, love God and love each other.

If we believe that Jesus is truly Christ, we are God's children. Everyone who loves the Father will also love his children. If we love and obey God, we know that we will love his children. We show our love for God by obeying his commandments, and they are not hard to follow. Every child of God can defeat the world, and our faith is what gives us this victory. No one can defeat the world without having faith in Jesus as the Son of God. Water and blood came out from the side of Jesus Christ. It wasn't just water, but water and blood. The Spirit tells about this because the Spirit is truthful. In fact, there are three who tell about it. They are the Spirit, the water, and the blood, and they all agree. We believe what people tell us, but we can trust what God says even more. And God is the one who has spoken about his Son. If we have faith in God's Son, we have believed what God has said. But if we don't believe what God has said about his Son, it is the same as calling God a liar. God has also said that he gave us eternal life, and that this life comes to us from his Son. And so, if we have God's Son, we have this life. But if we don't have the Son, we don't have this life. All of you have faith in the Son of God, and I have written to let you know that you have eternal life. We are certain that God will hear our prayers when we ask for what pleases him. And if we know that God listens when we pray, we are sure that our prayers have already been answered. Suppose you see one of our people commit a sin that isn't a deadly sin. You can pray, and that person will be given eternal life. But the sin must not be one that is deadly. Everything that is wrong is sin, but not all sins are deadly. We are sure that God's children do not keep on sinning. God's own Son protects them, and the devil cannot harm them. We are certain that we come from God, and that the rest of the world is under the power of the devil. We know that Jesus Christ, the Son of God, has come and has shown us the true God. And because of Jesus, we now belong to the true God who gives eternal life. Children, you must stay away from idols.

from Jude, a servant of Jesus Christ, and the brother of James. To all who are chosen and loved by God the Father, and are kept safe by Jesus Christ, I pray that God will greatly bless you with kindness, peace, and love. My dear friends, I really wanted to write you about God's saving power at work in our lives. But instead, I must write and ask you to defend the faith that God has once for all given to His people. Some godless people have sneaked in among us and are saying, God treats us much better than we deserve, and so it is all right to be immoral. They even deny that we must obey Jesus Christ as our only Master and Lord. But long ago, the Scriptures warned that these godless people were doomed. Don't forget what happened to those people that the Lord rescued from Egypt. Some of them did not have faith, and He later destroyed them. You also know about the angels who didn't do their work and left their proper places. God chained them with everlasting chains and is now keeping them in dark pits until the great day of judgment. We should also be warned by what happened to the cities of Sodom and Gomorrah and the nearby towns. Their people became immoral and did all sorts of sexual sins. Then God made an example of them and punished them with eternal fire. The people I am talking about are behaving just like those dreamers who destroy their own bodies. They reject all authority and insult angels. Even Michael, the chief angel, didn't dare to insult the devil when the two of them were arguing about the body of Moses. All Michael said was, "The Lord will punish you." But these people insult powers they don't know anything about. They are like senseless animals that end up getting destroyed because they live only by their feelings. Now they are in for real trouble. They have followed Cain's example and have made the same mistake that Balaam did by caring only for money. They have also rebelled against God, just as Korah did. Because of all this, they will be destroyed. These people are filthy-minded, and by their shameful and selfish actions, they spoil the meals you eat together. They are like clouds blown along by the wind, but never bringing any rain. They are like leafless trees, uprooted and dead, and unable to produce fruit. Their shameful deeds show up like foam on wild ocean waves. They are like wandering stars, forever doomed to the darkest pits of hell. Enoch was the seventh person after Adam, and he was talking about these people when he said, "Look, the Lord is coming with thousands and thousands of holy angels to judge everyone. He will punish all those ungodly people for all the evil things they have done. The Lord will surely punish those ungodly sinners for every evil thing they have ever said about Him. These people grumble and complain and live by their own selfish desires. They brag about themselves and flatter others to get what they want. My dear friends, remember the warning you were given by the apostles of our Lord Jesus Christ. They told you that near the end of time, selfish and godless people would start making fun of God. And now these people are already making you turn against each other. They think only about this life, and they don't have God's Spirit. Dear friends, keep building on the foundation of your most holy faith as the Holy Spirit helps you to pray. And keep in step with God's love.
as you wait for our Lord Jesus Christ to show you how kind he is by giving you eternal life. Be helpful to all who may have doubts. Rescue any who need to be saved, as you would rescue someone from a fire. Then, with fear in your own hearts, have mercy on everyone who needs it. But hate even the clothes of those who have been made dirty by their filthy deeds. Offer praise to God our Savior, because of our Lord Jesus Christ. Only God can keep you from falling and make you pure and joyful in his glorious presence. Before time began, and now, and forevermore, God is worthy of glory, honor, power, and authority.

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The Word that gives life was from the beginning. And this is the one our message is about. Our ears have heard, our own eyes have seen, and our hands touched this Word. The one who gives life appeared. We saw it happen, and we are witnesses to what we have seen. Now we are telling you about this eternal life that was with the Father and appeared to us. We are telling you what we have seen and heard, so that you may share in this life with us. And we share in it with the Father and with His Son, Jesus Christ. We are writing to tell you these things because this makes us truly happy. Jesus told us that God is light and doesn't have any darkness in Him. Now we are telling you. If we say that we share in life with God and keep on living in the dark, we are lying and are not living by the truth. But if we live in the light, as God does, we share in life with each other. And the blood of His Son Jesus washes all our sins away. If we say that we have not sinned, we are fooling ourselves, and the truth isn't in our hearts. But if we confess our sins to God, He can always be trusted to forgive us and take our sins away. If we say that we have not sinned, we make God a liar, and His message isn't in our hearts.

My children, I am writing this so that you won't sin. But if you do sin, Jesus Christ always does the right thing, and he will speak to the Father for us. Christ is the sacrifice that takes away our sins and the sins of all the world's people. When we obey God, we are sure that we know him. If we claim to know him and don't obey him, we are lying, and the truth isn't in our hearts. We truly love God only when we obey him as we should, and then we know that we belong to him. If we say we are his, we must follow the example of Christ. My dear friends, I am not writing to give you a new commandment. It is the same one that you were first given, and it is the message you heard. But it really is a new commandment, and you know its true meaning, just as Christ does. You can see the darkness fading away, and the true light already shining. If we claim to be in the light and hate someone, we are still in the dark. But if we love others, we are in the light, and we don't cause problems for them. If we hate others, we are living and walking in the dark. We don't know where we are going because we can't see in the dark. Children, I am writing you because your sins have been forgiven in the name of Christ. Parents, I am writing you because you have known the one who was there from the beginning. Young people, I am writing you because you have defeated the evil one. Children, I am writing you because you have known the Father. Parents, I am writing you because you have known the one who was there from the beginning. Young people, I am writing you because you are strong. God's message is firm in your hearts, and you have defeated the evil one. Don't love the world or anything that belongs to the world. If you love the world, you cannot love the Father. Our foolish pride comes from this world, and so do our selfish desires and our desire to have everything we see. None of this comes from the Father. The world and the desires it causes are disappearing. But if we obey God, we will live forever. Children, this is the last hour. You heard that the enemy of Christ would appear at this time. And many of Christ's enemies have already appeared. So we know that the last hour is here. These people came from our own group, yet they were not part of us. If they had been part of us, they would have stayed with us. But they left, which proves that they did not belong to our group. Christ, the Holy One, has blessed you, and now all of you understand. I did not need to write you about the truth, since you already know it. You also know that liars do not belong to the truth. And a liar is anyone who says that Jesus isn't truly Christ. Anyone who says this is an enemy of Christ and rejects both the Father and the Son. If we reject the Son, we reject the Father. But if we say that we accept the Son, we have the Father. Keep thinking about the message you first heard. And you will always be one in your heart with the Son and with the Father. The Son has promised us eternal life.
am writing to warn you about those people who are misleading you. But Christ has blessed you with the Holy Spirit. Now the Spirit stays in you, and you don't need any teachers. The Spirit is truthful and teaches you everything. So stay one in your heart with Christ, just as the Spirit has taught you to do. Children, stay one in your hearts with Christ. Then when He returns, we will have confidence and won't have to hide in shame. You know that Christ always does right, and that everyone who does right is a child of God.

Think how much the Father loves us. He loves us so much that He lets us be called His children, as we truly are. But since the people of this world did not know who Christ is, they don't know who we are. My dear friends, we are already God's children, though what we will be hasn't yet been seen. But we do know that when Christ returns, we will be like Him, because we will see Him as He truly is. This hope makes us keep ourselves holy, just as Christ is holy. Everyone who sins breaks God's law, because sin is the same as breaking God's law. You know that Christ came to take away sins. He isn't sinful, and people who stay one in their hearts with Him won't keep on sinning. If they do keep on sinning, they don't know Christ, and they have never seen Him. Children, don't be fooled. Anyone who does right is good, just like Christ Himself. Anyone who keeps on sinning belongs to the devil. He has sinned from the beginning, but the Son of God came to destroy all that He has done. God's children cannot keep on being sinful. His life-giving power lives in them and makes them His children so that they cannot keep on sinning. You can tell God's children from the devil's children, because those who belong to the devil refuse to do right or to love each other. From the beginning, you were told that we must love each other. Don't be like Cain, who belonged to the devil and murdered his own brother. Why did he murder him? He did it because his brother was good and he was evil. My friends, don't be surprised if the people of this world hate you. Our love for each other proves that we have gone from death to life. But if you don't love each other, you are still under the power of death. If you hate each other, you are murderers, and we know that murderers do not have eternal life. We know what love is because Jesus gave His life for us. That's why we must give our lives for each other. If we have all we need and see one of our own people in need, we must have pity on that person. Or else we cannot say we love God. Children, you show love for others by truly helping them, and not merely by talking about it. When we love others, we know that we belong to the truth, and we feel at ease in the presence of God. But even if we don't feel at ease, God is greater than our feelings, and He knows everything. Dear friends, if we feel at ease in the presence of God, we will have the courage to come near Him. He will give us whatever we ask, because we obey Him and do what pleases Him. God wants us to have faith in His Son, Jesus Christ, and to love each other. This is also what Jesus taught us to do. If we obey God's commandments, we will stay one in our hearts with Him, and He will stay one with us. The Spirit that He has given us is proof that we are one with Him.

Dear friends, don't believe everyone who claims to have the Spirit of God. Test them all to find out if they really do come from God. Many false prophets have already gone out into the world, and you can know which ones come from God. His Spirit says that Jesus Christ had a truly human body. But when someone doesn't say this about Jesus, you know that person has a spirit that doesn't come from God and is the enemy of Christ. You knew that this enemy was coming into the world, and now he's already here. Children, you belong to God, and you have defeated these enemies. God's Spirit is in you and is more powerful than the one that is in the world. These enemies belong to this world, and the world listens to them because they speak its language. We belong to God, and everyone who knows God will listen to us. But the people who don't know God won't listen to us. That is how we can tell the spirit that speaks the truth from the one that tells lies. My dear friends, we must love each other. Love comes from God. And when we love each other, it shows that we have been given new life. We are now God's children, and we know Him. God is love. And anyone who doesn't love others has never known Him. God showed His love for us when He sent His only Son into the world to give us life. Real love isn't our love for God, but His love for us. God sent His Son to be the sacrifice by which our sins are forgiven. Dear friends, since God loved us this much, we must love each other. No one has ever seen God. But if we love each other, God lives in us, and His love is truly in our hearts. God has given us His Spirit. That is how we know that we are one with Him, just as He is one with us. God sent His Son to be the Savior of the world. We saw His Son, and are now telling others about Him. God stays one with everyone who openly says that Jesus is the Son of God. That's how we stay one with God and are sure that God loves us. God is love. If we keep on loving others, we will stay one in our hearts with God, and He will stay one with us. If we truly love others and live as Christ did in this world, we won't be worried about the day of judgment. A real love for others will chase those worries away. The thought of being punished is what makes us afraid. It shows that we have not really learned to love. We love because God loved us first. But if we say we love God and don't love each other, we are liars. We cannot see God. So how can we love God if we don't love the people we can see? The commandment that God has given us is, love God and love each other.

If we believe that Jesus is truly Christ, we are God's children. Everyone who loves the Father will also love his children. If we love and obey God, we know that we will love his children. We show our love for God by obeying his commandments, and they are not hard to follow. Every child of God can defeat the world, and our faith is what gives us this victory. No one can defeat the world without having faith in Jesus as the Son of God. Water and blood came out from the side of Jesus Christ. It wasn't just water, but water and blood. The Spirit tells about this because the Spirit is truthful. In fact, there are three who tell about it. They are the Spirit, the water, and the blood, and they all agree. We believe what people tell us, but we can trust what God says even more. And God is the one who has spoken about his Son. If we have faith in God's Son, we have believed what God has said. But if we don't believe what God has said about his Son, it is the same as calling God a liar. God has also said that he gave us eternal life, and that this life comes to

if we know that God listens when we pray, we are sure that our prayers have already been answered. Suppose you see one of our people commit a sin that isn't a deadly sin. You can pray, and that person will be given eternal life. But the sin must not be one that is deadly. Everything that is wrong is sin, but not all sins are deadly. We are sure that God's children do not keep on sinning. God's own Son protects them, and the devil cannot harm them. We are certain that we come from God, and that the rest of the world is under the power of the devil. We know that Jesus Christ, the Son of God, has come and has shown us the true God. And because of Jesus, we now belong to the true God who gives eternal life. Children, you must stay away from idols.

from Jude, a servant of Jesus Christ, and the brother of James. To all who are chosen and loved by God the Father, and are kept safe by Jesus Christ, I pray that God will greatly bless you with kindness, peace, and love. My dear friends, I really wanted to write you about God's saving power at work in our lives. But instead, I must write and ask you to defend the faith that God has once for all given to his people. Some godless people have sneaked in among us and are saying, God treats us much better than we deserve, and so it is all right to be immoral. They even deny that we must obey Jesus Christ as our only master and Lord. But long ago, the scriptures warned that these godless people were doomed. Don't forget what happened to those people that the Lord rescued from Egypt. Some of them did not have faith, and he later destroyed them. You also know about the angels who didn't do their work and left their proper places. God chained them with everlasting chains and is now keeping them in dark pits until the great day of judgment. We should also be warned by what happened to the cities of Sodom and Gomorrah and the nearby towns. Their people became immoral and did all sorts of sexual sins. Then God made an example of them and punished them with eternal fire. The people I am talking about are behaving just like those dreamers who destroy their own bodies. They reject all authority and insult angels. Even Michael, the chief angel, didn't dare to insult the devil when the two of them were arguing about the body of Moses. All Michael said was, "The Lord will punish you." But these people insult powers they don't know anything about. They're like senseless animals that end up getting destroyed because they live only by their feelings. Now they are in for real trouble. They have followed Cain's example and have made the same mistake that Balaam did by caring only for money. They have also rebelled against God, just as Korah did. Because of all this, they will be destroyed. These people are filthy-minded, and by their shameful and selfish actions, they spoil the meals you eat together. They are like clouds blown along by the wind, but never bringing any rain.

They are like leafless trees, uprooted and dead, and unable to produce fruit. Their shameful deeds show up like foam on wild ocean waves. They are like wandering stars, forever doomed to the darkest pits of hell. Enoch was the seventh person after Adam, and he was talking about these people when he said, "Look, the Lord is coming with thousands and thousands of holy angels to judge everyone. He will punish all those ungodly people for all the evil things they have done. The Lord will surely punish those ungodly sinners for every evil thing they have ever said about him. These people grumble and complain and live by their own selfish desires. They brag about themselves and flatter others to get what they want. My dear friends, remember the warning you were given by the apostles of our Lord Jesus Christ. They told you that near the end of time, selfish and godless people would start making fun of God. And now these people are already making you turn against each other. They think only about this life, and they don't have God's Spirit. Dear friends, keep building on the foundation of your most holy faith as the Holy Spirit helps you to pray. And keep in step with God's love as you wait for our Lord Jesus Christ to show you how kind He is by giving you eternal life. Be helpful to all who may have doubts. Rescue any who need to be saved as you would rescue someone from a fire. Then, with fear in your own hearts, have mercy on everyone who needs it. But hate even the clothes of those who have been made dirty by their filthy deeds. Offer praise to God our Savior because of our Lord Jesus Christ. Only God can keep you from falling and make you pure and joyful in His glorious presence. Before time began, and now, and forevermore, God is worthy of glory, honor, power, and authority.

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At Morning Light, we want you to see God's work in the person right in front of you, to see His extraordinary plan at work in them, that no one is beyond the reach of His power, no life insignificant. 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In 2025, face the day with faith on Morning Light.

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1: You probably will never, ever totally realize this, but you are supposed to be so different than the world that you are distinctly different without celebrating anything of the world. We have sat by and we have allowed the world to take all of our Christ-honoring observances, and we don't protest, we celebrate it.
2: Well, praise the Lord, everyone, and welcome to the Climbing Higher broadcast. You know, here at Bethel, our title is really our heart. We want to climb higher in the things of God. We want to get so close to God that, if you forgive my terminology, he gets irritated with every time he turns around. Here's somebody from Bethel in my presence, praising me and worshiping me. Here they come again. And you know what? They don't want anything. They just want to sit in my presence and praise me for who I am. That's the mentality we have here at Bethel. You see, I believe with all of my heart that God has a divine purpose for all of his children. I don't necessarily think that that purpose is ministry related in every sense of the word. Sometimes you just may have the purpose of helping someone who's downtrodden, of breathing life into someone's desperate situation. Whatever that purpose is, you ought to seek to fulfill it. Now, with discovering your purpose and understanding your purpose and staying with your purpose, we're going to present this message to you today using the letter to the Colossian Christians. Because if you understand anything about the letter to the Colossians, Paul tries to get them away from being held captive by the culture that they were in and learning how to fulfill the purpose of every believer, which is to seek the things of God. That's right. He says, since you are risen with Christ, in chapter 3, seek those things which are above, where Christ sits on the right hand of God. And so today you hear a whole lot of discovering your purpose, and usually it's connected to ministry and ministerial titles. But Paul tells the Colossian Christian that your purpose is to seek Jesus and then to carry out the great commandment of sharing that knowledge about Jesus to everyone you encounter. So listen to the message today, and I'll be back at the close of the broadcast to encourage you just a little bit more. God bless you.
1: And so I'm not in pain. I'm not hurting. I'm sitting down because I kind of like it. Amen. Your prayers work. I'm fine. But my orthopedic doctor discharged me. He's, I don't have to see you till next year. Next year. Can you believe that? It's not even 3 months. It just go. You're doing it because nobody can beat God. Now I'm just, I got his bill. Now I'm waiting for God's bill. His bill had certain figures on it. God's bill will say paid in full. Amen. But I'm kind of used to sitting down now, so I say, look, if y'all can't handle it, then just sit there. Now, what Paul does, the problem that he has is the same problem we have. Outside influences are influencing us. I will use the term, I don't like to use this term, but it's appropriate for now, stealing our joy and ruining our relationships. So you're not as strong in God as you'd like to be. It's not the devil's fault. You're allowing outside influences to detour you from the principle of what it means to be a child of God. For some of us, we don't know how to stop. You're in a downward spiral, and it's like when you drain the sink or the bathtub and you see the water runs out. You ever notice it runs out very slowly without much distinction when it first starts? But then as it gets closer to the end, you see that vortex. That's when the air coming through the air vent in the plumbing line has reached its maximum pull. And it's really pulling all that water out. And that's what's happening to many of children of God. You're at the end of your resistance. So now, like that water, you're just laying there going, take me out. and what caused it? Well, the letter to the Colossians tells you that their problem was the same as ours, cultural influences. You are unfortunately incapable of disconnecting yourself to cultural realities. Now, I used this morning because I was talking to some of my contemporaries the other week, men of God who I respect and revere, and we often get into theological discussions, and I'm always the advocate for the other kingdom because I want to just probe them. So one of them said, he said, "Lambert, you just always bothering us. You look for responses." I said, "Just that's what Jesus did, because the response will tell me what's in you." And so I said to them, I said, "What if I were to paint my fingernails blue? All five." And they said, "Oh no, you can't do that." I said, "Why can't I?" I said, "There isn't a prohibition in the Word of God that says I shouldn't do it." He said, "Well, you just don't do that. That's what women do." I said, "Who said? Who said this was a woman's ability? Where is it written? Where? Why would you speak negatively of me if I painted my fingernails? Why would you say that, oh no, you shouldn't do that. That's, men don't do that. Who said? But if you went through the jungles of New Zealand, you will find the men paint their faces, their fingernails, everything. The culture. And we've allowed the culture to steal our joy and bring us to an ineffective position in Christ. Now, I cannot sit here and tell you that I will not paint my fingernails. I think I would do it just to tick you off. But I'll tell you one thing. You remember when Jesus made the statement after he had multiplied the fishes and the loaves, and the Bible said he had all these people following him? In fact, after that, the Bible said the writer used the term throng. He couldn't move because of them. And Jesus said, "I got to thin this crowd out. I got too many people. This ain't working because I can't move. So I got to thin this crowd out." So one tool that he used was prayer. So every time he went into prayer, people would leave because nobody wants to pray. You know, everybody wants a cheesesteak, but nobody wants calories. And so this one particular time, he says, let me try something a little bit more radical. He turned and said, "Unless you eat my flesh and drink my blood, you have no part of me." All right, now, this ain't worth a fish sandwich. And the Bible said, from that day, they all walked away. And he turned around, and all that were left was his 12. And he said, "You going? Step off." Because if you can't understand that what I'm saying is that the depth of your relationship with me is determined by how much of me you take into you. And if you are unwilling to take all of me into you, you can't be my disciple. He didn't have to worry anymore about people following him, because they saw he changed the rules of the game. Most of us follow God because we've been taught if we ask anything in the name of our Savior, he'll do it. So you follow him because you want that new car, the new house. You know, you want something physical from him. So you walk with him and you pray. It's really not prayer. You petition. And he doesn't give it to you, so you stop coming to church. You didn't love him. You didn't even want him. You wanted what was in his hand. Why is that? Same reason the Colossians were struggling. Paul says the problem was so vast, he said, don't let anybody judge you with respect to a holiday. He couldn't understand why these, well, then later on he could realize it was coming from Laodicea, because the further east you went, the more they began to pull into cultural realities. And so he says, why are you people keeping all these holy days, these legal holidays under the Jewish culture, and these secular holidays under the Greek culture? Why are you doing that? Why are you bound to it? Why must everybody bow and scrape because it's your birthday? Why should I send you a card on your birthday? Who are you? I don't get it. I don't understand. Why are you celebrating all these holidays? And it was interfering with their life in Christ. We've forgotten that we have an adversary who observes everything we do and why we do it. He begins to use those things against us to pull our relationship away from God. Now, I know some of you are very educated, and you're saying to yourself, Pastor Lambert, what's birthdays got to do with serving God? Because you don't know. I love you, but you don't know. The observance of birthdays was never a Christian concept. It started in Egypt. The original way was when it was his birthday, Pharaoh gave everybody a gift. He didn't receive a gift. He gave everybody a gift. So if you really want to celebrate birthdays correctly, but as with everything that starts either in Africa or the Far East, where these biblical truths originate, they eventually find their way into Central Europe. When the celebration of birthdays migrated from Africa up into Europe, the Europeans said, we can't do what the folk down in Africa do, because we ain't going to be governed by those Hamites. So they added candles to the birthday cake. And they would use the candles as a chance to worship the moon god. And they would thank the moon god for giving them another lunar year. Because see, they were worshiping the moon god, whereas the Egyptians worship the sun god. So the Europeans would call it a lunar year, where we operate under a solar year. But either way, it was the rejoicing of a heavenly body. It had nothing to do with Jesus. Amen. Until we Christians began to say, I thank God for another year. I thank God for another year. Okay, you can thank God for another year. There's nothing wrong with that. But why do we need to celebrate you? Mm-hmm. One of the founders of the Satanic Church said, we endorse the celebration of birthday. He said, think about it. When else in a year do you call all attention to yourself? Even your employers are forced to celebrate the day of your birth. They have to give you that day off. Pay you! I'm going to stop that. You're going to pay me for letting you work here. And so all of these things were happening. And so Paul says in Colossians 2 verse 8, beware lest any man spoil you through philosophy and vain deceit after what? The traditions of men, and after the rudiments of the world. And that word rudiments is elements, and elements are the things that control the world or the culture. Spoiler you means they come and they take away your walk with Christ by causing you to be subjected to the things of the world. It is difficult. You probably will never, ever totally realize this. But you are supposed to be so different than the world that you are distinctly different without celebrating anything of the world. We have sat by and we have allowed the world to take all of our Christ-honoring observances, and we don't protest, we celebrate it. We watched with great, great curiosity and allowed them to take Christ out of Christmas and celebrate it with an X. And we still let them do it and celebrate it. We might not say Merry Xmas, but we'll say Happy Holidays. Why? We're ashamed of Christ. When we bow our heads in prayer, it is clandestine. We say grace real quick. Thank you, Lord, for this food. Amen. I was in Universal Studios about 15, 16 years ago. Shanina was a little girl then. And we were walking down the main part of the park, and the sun had begun to set. There was a family walking in front of us, a husband, I would assume, a husband and wife and three children. As the sun began to set, the man stopped his family, walked over to a corner, pulled out a prayer rug, spread it out on the ground in Universal, bowed himself towards the east and prayed. I admired that man and had to confess I would have never done that. Jesus would have just had to wait till I got back to that hotel room. What made him do that? His honor for Allah? His conditioning as a Muslim? His lack of pride and lack of fear? We won't even join hands and stand on a corner where crime is running rampant and ask God to dispatch his spirit into a certain area and do it with unity for fear of people looking at us and calling us religious. This is what these Colossian Christians were experiencing. They wanted Jesus, but they could not break free from cultural pull. We have allowed the culture to change us. Jesus said, you're supposed to be the light of the world, the salt of the earth. You are supposed to impact the world. In the first century, those few Christians impacted their whole world. They influenced an entire government, even were beneficial to the kingdom of God till God could pull down that government. Amen. We can't even touch ours. We've become so much a part of what we're called out of that the world can't tell the difference anymore.
2: Well, praise the Lord, everyone. You know, here at Bethel, our yearly theme is to chase after the heart of God. But it dawned on me one day that while we have acknowledged that theme for our congregation and our ministries, we don't spend much time telling you how to do that. So then it just becomes an abundance of knowledge and accumulation of information, but no real way to make it work for you. So I'm dedicating these particular ministry moments to share with you just how to chase after the heart of God. I want to take something that's abstract and make it real for you. Today we'll focus on Jeremiah's writing where he says, "They will search for me and find me when they seek me with their whole heart." That's a powerful passage in the book of Jeremiah. The prophet is trying to tell the people that in spite of all the negative things that are going on there in that 29th chapter, and after God reveals his heart to them, he says, listen, I'm trying to bring you hope. I'm trying to give you a sense of my presence so that you will understand whatever it is you're going through, I'm going to bring you out of it because it's not my will that you suffer needlessly. And at the end of that great prophetic word, he says, and then you will search for me and find me when you seek me with your whole heart. What does that mean? As I think about this, I realize that there are times in our lives where we misplace things. I don't want to use the term lose, but we misplace things. And we go on the hunt. We start looking for it. And your body undergoes a change. You might even get a little anxious. You may even break out in a sweat, depending upon the thing that you misplace. If it's your car keys or house keys or something that's very important to your daily life, you tend to get a little anxious as you seek for it. Now, when you're seeking it, you begin to pull things out of the way. You move furniture. You move things that are left commonly in your home or wherever you're searching until you find the thing that you're looking for. So I want to challenge you today. God said, you will find me when you search for me with your whole heart. And I want you to have that same mindset. What's in the way of your relationship with God? What's keeping you from touching him and having him touch you? Could it be your earthly desires, your goals, your aspirations? Could it be the church work that you're involved in? Something may be keeping you from getting that divine touch from our Heavenly Father. Now, I'm not sitting here saying that you're committing a sin. That's not my point. My point is that there are things that come between us and God and prevent us from having the fullness of the life of being a child of God. So when you begin to think about seeking God, you must understand that there are things that just grow in our lives through natural effort. They just happen. Sports and work and recreation, all these things come in the way. And unfortunately, they can crowd God out of our lives. So God said, listen, you'll find me when you search for me with all of your heart. When you become so hungry for God that you're willing to put aside things that, while they are not sinful, these are things that are hindering your relationship. It's like being married. You know, that husband, he loves football. He lives for those 4 or 5 months of football. But his wife wants him to sit with her and just spend quality time, intimate time of talking and sharing and going over life's goals. But he's just wrapped up in that football, and he just loves it so much that she begins to feel distant, and sometimes she begins to feel ignored. Well, God is that way too. God says, look, I want you to search for me with all of your heart. I want you to call on me, to talk with me, to sit with me. Now, what's important when you go over to Revelation chapter 2 and you read our Lord's conversation with the church of Ephesus, he says, you're doing great work. He even commends them. He says, you've gotten under the load and you've borne and you've done it for my sake. You've done great work. I'm proud of the work. He says, but I have one thing against you. You don't love me anymore. You're slipping away because you're allowing things to come between me and you. So here we are in the 21st century, and we're finding ourselves in the same position as the first century church of Ephesus. Here at Bethel, we want to break through all of that church work nonsense. We want to get to the heart of the matter, which is spending time in the presence of God. Now, how do you spend that time? Well, praise, worship, Bible study, yes, and even fellowship with believers can help you get closer to God, because the scripture says we should rejoice with those who rejoice and weep with those who weep. So how can I do that if we don't spend quality time together? So this segment, I want you to focus on the obstacles, the things that come between you and God. Again, not necessarily sinful, but just not necessary. And even if they are things that you do, just make sure they don't come between you and God. I want you to set your focus on the heart of God and answer those basic questions. Who is he? What does he want from me? And what will he do to me? These are important in your Christian evolution. As you grow and become more like Christ, remember the challenge of the Apostle Paul when he uses the metaphor of take off the old man and put on the new man. I just love that. I love the way Paul writes. His theology is so life applicable. And he says, you take off that old man and put on the Lord Jesus Christ and make no provision for the flesh. So God invites us. There's a divine invitation. He said, seek me. And when you do that, you'll find me. But you have to put some effort and some skin into the game and start looking for God. Bible study, prayer, moments of quiet intimacy, just sitting in his presence and fellowshipping with the saints of God. That tells God that you're willing to give up everything else and seek his heart. God bless you. I'll join you again at a later time to take you one step closer into understanding how to seek the heart of God.
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0: Hello, everyone, and welcome to Bethlehem Glory. We're glad that you're joining us. We're doing the book of Hebrews, and it's a challenging book. And by now, I'm sure we're all walking in so much of the light of that scripture. And God has so much more for us that we might walk in as well. Well, we're going to continue on with our teaching, but let's start off with our prayer from Psalm 119 and verse 18. Lord, open our eyes that we would see wonderful things in your word. Lord, direct us, guide us, teach us, lead us. We want to follow only you. We want you to be our example. And we want to walk in the light that you give us, Lord. Oh, Lord, just let that light shine in our hearts that others might see Christ in us. We truly do want to walk with you in the holiest of all. In Christ's precious name we pray. Amen and amen. We're in chapter 10 and verse 25. It says, "For not forsaking the assembling of ourselves together, as the custom of some is, but exhorting one another, and so much the more as ye see the day drawing nigh." You know, we talk so much about the inward man, our hearts to be right, about the application of the blood on our hearts to be holy, to be filled with the faith and the hope and the love. And it all had to do with the inward man. And that, of course, is paramount. Of course, we know that. But the inward and the outward go together. And so while we're living the life that Christ wants us to live, we also need to get together as believers because we are a body. So it's the outer and the inner life. It's the whole man that God is interested in, our whole man, the whole man. In the Gospel of Luke, this is what was said of Jesus. Now, if he can do this, how much more important it is for you and me. If he's our example, it says, "And he came to Nazareth," the 10th chapter of the book of Luke, verse 16. "And he," Jesus, "came to Nazareth where he had been brought up. And as his custom was," he did this all the time, "he went into the synagogue on the Sabbath and stood up to read." He went to church, is what it's saying. This was his custom to do this. So if he had to go to church, Jesus Christ, the Son of God, God in the flesh, had to go to church, how much more do I need to go? Oh, you might say, "I don't like my church. I don't like my pastor." You're never going to find a perfect church because we're not perfect people. But we need to go to church because it tells us, do not forsake the assembling of ourselves together. There's danger in backsliding. So that's backsliding when we do that. And we're supposed to exhort one another. The birthday of the church, we read about that. When the church was birthed in the book of Acts, that's the only book of the Bible you know that's not complete. It's not complete in a sense. It says, Acts 2 and 47, "Praising God and having favor with all people, and the Lord added to the church daily." He's adding to the church daily, every single day. So the church from the book of Acts is growing every single day. He's still adding to that church. And we need to, yes, get together. I know I don't like to say go to church, but we do need to go to church. We are the church. I understand that. But there's safety. There's commandment that we should worship together, exhort one another, care for one another. There's unspeakable value in getting together. Christ is the head of the church. It says in Colossians, the second chapter in verse 19, "And not holding the head, which all the body by joints and bands, having nourishment, minister and knit together, increases with the increase of God." We're knit together. We minister together. We're increased by the increase of God when we're together. There's growth as we get together as believers. There's safety there. We can keep each other in checks and balances, so to speak, so we're not to forsake the assembling of ourselves. And to exhort one another. We talked about love before. Love doesn't seek its own ways. It wants to give love away. So we want to get together with the brethren and exhort one another. And we love to get together and praise God in song and in prayer with God's people, that our voice is lifted up as an assembly, as one yet unto God. And an encouragement. It says in Thessalonians, "Wherefore, you and me, because of everything that Paul said in Thessalonians, comfort yourselves together, find comfort in assembling together and edify one another. That word edify was used when there was a big hole in the fishing net, a rupture in the nets, and they had to mend it together. That's what it means. Like, we need to edify one another. We're mended together. We need to mend our relationships to be right with God. It says in 1 John, if we walk in the light, as He is in the light, we have fellowship one to another. If we walk in the light, as He is in the light. And the blood of Christ cleanses us from all sin. We're cleansed from all of our sin. So God blesses us when we are in fellowship with the redeemed people of God. And so much the more as ye see the day approaching. Now, he probably was writing about the judgment on Jerusalem that was going to happen. But we know there's an approaching day. Christ will return again. We know that maybe from time to time we need to be reminded of the terrible doom that awaits those that are outside of Christ. And so that we might really get on fire for God again. We know that there is a judgment upon this world. And we know that every idle word that we speak, and we're going to be judged as well. But our judgment is going to be seen through the blood of Jesus Christ. And so, you know, there's so many words of warning and exhortation. And sometimes we might look at it and think, I can't do it, but we can. Not because of me. If we look at a situation, and we're going to look at some of the lives of the saints pretty soon. Overwhelming difficulties. But the odds were totally against them. And yet they were the overcomers. We're no different. And we hear the voice of warning now. In the Psalm 29, this is the first, second verse. Give unto the Lord the glory due His name. Worship the Lord in the beauty of holiness. That's what we're supposed to do. Then it talks about the voice of the Lord. There's a voice of warning that we're hearing now. But the voice of the Lord is upon the waters. The voice of the Lord is powerful. The voice of the Lord is full of majesty. The voice of the Lord divides flames of fire. The voice of the Lord shakes the wilderness. And it ends by saying, and the Lord will bless His people with peace. Today, if you hear His voice, harden not your hearts. Just say, I want to surrender to Jesus Christ. I want more of Him every single day of my life. Oh, He'll welcome you and He'll love you. We'll be right back with more.
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7: 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And we know He's coming because Jesus authenticated His second coming by rising from the dead.

0: We're in chapter 10, and I'll be reading verses 26 and 27. And he's giving us a warning again about willful sinning and drawing back. And we think it can't happen in our lives. All I know is if I completely don't understand sometimes the Word of God, and I don't many times, I ask the Lord to show it to me and to keep me from falling back into sin. Lord, help me, protect me, and keep my feet on the straight and narrow. We all sin from time to time. We know that. We're not perfect people. Our perfectness is in our relationship to Jesus Christ. But there are sins that we know, if we do willfully and deliberately, that we need to be very aware of them and really repent of those. So he says, for if we sin willfully, after that we have received the knowledge of the truth, there remaineth no more a sacrifice for sins, but a certain fearful expectation of judgment and a fierceness of fire which shall devour the adversaries. We know the destruction that is waiting the lost, that fierceness of fire, the ones that are against Christ. We know that destruction. And so he's warning us to be careful. He just warned us about neglecting Christian fellowship, that we get together with believers. He's sounding the alarm about backsliding, so to speak. It says in 1 Samuel, but if you will not obey the voice of the Lord, but rebel against the commandment of the Lord, then shall the hand of the Lord be against you. That's pretty strong. You might say, well, that's the Old Testament. What about the New? Well, in the New Testament, in Matthew, it says in the 7th chapter and verse 21, not everyone that saith unto me, Lord, Lord, shall enter the kingdom of heaven, but he that doeth the will of my Father. Praise God for mercy. Praise God for grace. Praise God that we have a high priest who is merciful and faithful and has walked this earth and knows my temptation. But I still must be totally surrendered to his lordship in my life. I have feet of clay. The temptations are before me, but I have an intercessor, and I have someone that I can run to when I am in time of trouble, not away from him, but to him. So he's sounding the alarm to us who might willfully sin. So there were trumpet blasts, so to speak, of warning about neglect, disobedience, unbelief, willful sinning. You know, John Bunyan in Pilgrim's Progress, and I'm sure many of you read this, and when John Bunyan was writing the story, it says he saw this wide gate to hell. Wide gate. And many were going in there. Well, there's a wide gate to heaven. We know that. And the temple curtain was ripped in two, and it's wide open for believers. But there's also another wide gate. So if I'm a believer, I don't want anyone to go through that other gate. No, he saw this in the vision, and it led right down to the pit, right down to the pit of hell. So heaven's not only opened wide, but so is hell, and awaits all who would come there, and beckons many to come with its glamour and tinsel and all kinds of allurement, because Satan comes as an angel of light. He doesn't come like with the pitchfork and the pointy ears in this red suit. Very seductive, very appealing, very good, it might look. And there is pleasure in sin for a season, but the end thereof is death. We know that. So we need to have holy fear, the fear of the Lord. That's the beginning of wisdom, so to speak. For if we sin willfully, after that we have received the knowledge of the truth, there remaineth no more a sacrifice for sin. There was one sacrifice that was paid. That was Christ Jesus. There will never be another sacrifice. There's only one way to get to the Father, and that is through the blood of Jesus Christ. So we have that assurance of salvation because of the blood of Jesus. It cannot be a head knowledge. For years and years and years, I went to church with a head knowledge of Christ, and one day I met Jesus Christ in my bathroom, and it transformed my entire life. On my knees. I was in my bathroom on my knees. Isaiah, the 12th chapter, says, behold, God is my salvation. I will trust and not be afraid. For the Lord Jehovah is my strength and my song and my salvation. We are the ones who have been redeemed by the blood of the Lamb. We sing the song, I've been redeemed by the blood of the Lamb. Saved and sanctified I am. All of my sins are washed away. I've been redeemed. And yet there's more. Are we sinning willfully, the writer's saying, if we sin willfully? Do I really know what that means? I can't really answer that. No, I really don't know. But I want to be cautious. I want to adhere to the warning. I don't want to fall into that. So I want to constantly live in a spirit of repentance with my God of hope, that when I fall, He'll be there to pick me up and help me. That I want to press on, and if I fall back, I want Him to be there, and I want to go the right direction, not the wrong direction, because there's temptations all around me. So the only way to be safe from willful sin is try to stay away from all sin possible in our lives, to flee from it, to turn the other way. There's no more offering for sin. The wages of sin is death. The gift of God, eternal life in Christ Jesus our Lord. And so we want to know that eternal life. There's a fearful judgment that awaits those who are without. Do you have a neighbor or a friend or family member that needs to hear the good news? Then we need to hear, we need to tell them. So he talks about the fierceness of fire that devours the enemies, devours our enemies, the enemies of the cross of Christ. In 1 Peter it says, be sober. Don't be muddled in your thinking. Be sober. Be watchful. And watch, because we can be seduced. We can be seduced very easily. Be watchful. Your adversary, the devil, you have an adversary. He's the devil. Oh, he'd love to get you away from the things of God. Even things that look good, he can use to get away from God. As a roaring lion walks about seeking whom he may devour. He's there. He's roaring. He can be very intimidating. I always think he's a toothless lion and he might try to gum me to death. That's only my own kind of warped sense of humor. Because we really do need to be sober and watchful. And he is there. He's real. But greater is he that's in me and you than he that's in the world. So my hope is built on nothing less than Jesus Christ and his righteousness. I can't trust any sweet frame if Satan puts it in front of me, but wholly lean on Jesus' name. We'll be right back after this.
1: 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Join Dr. David Jeremiah as he pulls back the mystery and confusion surrounding the Holy Spirit and reveals who he is, what he does, and why his presence and power matter in your life today. 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
2: What if I told you that a key contributor to our economy is in decline? I'm talking about bees. So what roles do bees play in our communities and economy? Why are they in decline? And what about the news that we recently discovered some new species of bees? Dr. Margarita Lopez Uribe, an entomologist at Penn State University, joins us to talk about all that and more. That's all coming up this week on Face the Issues.

0: trust in God's providence. He was working then. He's working today. Lighthouse TV, sharing God's message every day. 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
1: We're ready to read verses 28 to 31. We're in chapter 10 of the epistle of the Hebrews, the letter to the Hebrews. And so, if you'd like to follow along. A man that hath set at naught Moses' law died without compassion on the word of two or three witnesses. There was severe judgment under the law, and there was no compassion there in a sense. Of how much sorer punishment, think ye, shall be judged worthy who has trodden underfoot the Son of God and hath counted the blood of the covenant wherewith he was sanctified an unholy thing and hath done contempt unto the Spirit of grace? Do you think you're going to get away with a light sentence or a light judgment because you trample under the foot of God the blood of Christ Jesus? You trample on it like it was just waste. For we know him that said, vengeance belongeth unto me, I will recompense. And again the Lord shall judge his people. It is a fearful thing to fall into the hands of the living God. You know, greater grace means great privileges. But it doesn't mean that God is less stringent with sin. Sin is sin. And God will not tolerate sin. And there's a fierceness of the fiery judgment we read about. The greater the responsibility, the greater the privileges that we have, the greater is our responsibility in a sense. In Luke it says, unto whom much is given, much is required. The more you know, the more you're accountable for. And yet we cannot fall back. We must press on. But there is always an accountability before a holy God, because he wants a holy people. He wants a holy bride. It says, how much more will the blood of Christ cleanse us? It can't cleanse us any more than it has. The blood of Christ has cleansed us thoroughly. It says in Revelation, Jesus Christ, who is the faithful witness and the first begotten from the dead. We talked about it. He's the firstborn from the dead. And the prince of the kings of the earth, unto him that loved us and washed us from our sins in his own blood. It's finished. He did it once. How much more sore will our punishment be? Well, I don't want to find out. All I know is I want to press on and go on with Jesus Christ. And that word, without compassion. We know that God's a God of compassion. But if we willfully sin, if we willfully fall back, if we willfully die without the blood of Christ, it says, but thou, O Lord, in the Psalms, are a God full of compassion and gracious, long-suffering, and plenteous in mercy and truth. God is longing for mankind to come to him. He doesn't want one single person to perish. He's a God that is full of compassion. He's patient. He's long-suffering. He's waiting and waiting and waiting. And he has plenty of mercy for you if you come to him and truth. We don't want to die without compassion or be without compassion. How much sore punishment shall be counted worthy who has trodden underfoot the Son of God? God sent his Son to die on Calvary. That's how much he loved us. You know, there's a little story I read one time about a father who was so disappointed with his son because his son was not walking and living right. He was living in sin. And the father said, you're not leaving this house tonight unless it's over my body. Well, the son, being bigger and stronger, pushed the father aside and actually walked over the father to get out of the house. Well, in a sense, that's what Jesus is doing. He's the door. And if we walk over his bloody, bleeding body, it's like we have trodden underfoot the Son of God. We stepped on him. We've called it a disgrace that it's nothing. Beloved, there's so much in this Word of God that we need to see and that I need to see and understand. There are so many that need to come to the saving knowledge of Christ. We live in a world that is torn apart with terror from every corner of the earth. But we must always look up to Jesus Christ. There's always hope in Him. And we have to tell others about this precious love, the love that we have because of Jesus, and that they can have that redemption through the blood as well. We've been sanctified by the blood of the Lamb. And to count it unholy, how can you make a sacrifice for that? You can't. The rejectors of the blood of bulls and goats, they died without compassion, the scripture tells us. How much more will the despisers of the blood of the Son of God? Jesus comes to us, He's the Spirit of grace, and that grace is in each believer. We're saved by grace through faith. We need to have that mustard seed faith today, and know the grace of God in our lives. For we know Him that saith, vengeance belongeth unto me, I will recompense. And again, the Lord shall judge His people. In Romans it tells us, the same scripture, vengeance is mine, saith the Lord, I will repay. To know the Son of Jesus Christ, the Son of God rather, I'm sorry, Jesus Christ, the only begotten of the Father. This is the heart cry of this station, that others would come to the saving knowledge of Jesus. And in this epistle today, Paul's saying it over and over again. And yes, he wrote it to the Jewish believers in Jerusalem. But beloved, it's for everyone today. Every single person needs to hear this precious word. Every single person needs to be warned today. Beware, believe, this is better. Have boldness. Remember, I added that fourth B. Vengeance belongs to me. It's a fearful thing to fall into the hands of the living God. Praise God that we live in the dispensation of grace. Praise God for what a Savior that we have. His grace is sufficient for all of our needs. In 2 Corinthians it says, my grace is sufficient for thee. My strength is made perfect in weakness. Most gladly, therefore, will I glory in my infirmities, that the power of Christ may rest upon me. We have such hope, such peace, such love in the Word of God because we are believers in Christ Jesus today. Take comfort in that and know that that peace that passes all understanding, that rest of God can be yours, not because of who you are, but because of Calvary. Press on, go behind the veil. There's more sweetness of Jesus waiting for you day by day by day by day. And today is the day. We'll see you next time on Bethlehem Glory.

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0: Well, good Tuesday morning. I'm Jeff Coleman.
1: And I'm Deborah Pinkerton. Welcome to Morning Light.
0: Well, May is the start of peak wedding season, and so is the growing trend. Adults only, no kids, please. From weddings to restaurants to vacations, more spaces are going child-free. What's driving this? Rising costs, changing culture, or something else? Our Morning Light panel will tackle this very challenging topic this morning.
1: Can't wait to hear it. And here's a preview of what's coming up later in the show, offering education, support, and compassionate care to families impacted by a loved one's substance use or loss. That is the mission of Sarah's House of Hope. The founders are here to share how families are finding hope in recovery.
0: It's good to know that these families are not alone, as it's a significant issue in communities. Well, one of the fastest growing wedding trends in America is the adults only wedding. No children, please. You've read that in the bottom of those invitations. Surveys from wedding industry sites like The Knot and Zola find a staggering number of couples, nearly 80%, are choosing child-free ceremonies and receptions. The national average for wedding costs these days, $35,000. Experts say rising wedding costs, along with smaller venues and social media pressure, are driving the trend. Critics say it reflects something a little deeper, a culture increasingly separating adult life from family life. Is that a good trend? What do you think? Don't answer.
1: Okay, I won't. I just can't, fathom $35,000 for a wedding.
0: That's a lot of money.
1: Well, and it's not just weddings. Across America, more spaces are going adults only, from restaurants and resorts to apartment communities. There are even flights with quiet zones, designated areas where passengers can enjoy a more peaceful travel experience without the interruptions of young children or crying babies. It can be. Businesses say some customers are willing to pay more for these services. There's even debate in churches about who's in and who's out. But critics argue the trend reflects a growing discomfort with children being part of everyday public life. Now, that is sad.
0: Yeah, I think we've opened up a can of worms on this topic today. In some ways, this trend echoes an older philosophy from the 50s, the 60s, that children should be seen and not heard. Kids are expected to stay quiet, out of the way, and separated from those adult spaces. Today's version Today's version may look even more polished. Adults-only experiences are curated environments. But some argue the message feels familiar. Children are welcome as long as they don't disrupt the atmosphere. So we're asking our very capable Morning Light panel these questions. What do we gain from family inclusive experiences, the noise, the energy, all these generations together? And what do we lose when children are increasingly left out of public life and shared celebrations? Pastors Joe Green and Chad Hogue and the great Cynthia Lyons back for a record-setting appearance. Both of you, I think, are the number one and number two most frequent members of the Morning Light panel. And Chad, you're nipping at their heels a little bit here. I'm going to let any of you take this and open this up. This idea of child-free spaces is not a new one, but it is certainly more popular. I just saw this in the last few wedding seasons. My wife and I opened the invitations, and my kids love weddings, and Henry loves to dance at the wedding. But at the bottom it says, in a very beautiful way, no kids, please. What do you think?
1: Adults only.
0: Yeah.
2: I think that I think it's kind of a throwback to past generations. I know when I came up, like you were talking about, there was a clear distinction between what was adult spaces and what were children's spaces. And I think that in more recent times, people have allowed children to be interjected more into the adult spaces. Not to say, because I love children, so I just want to put that out there.
1: I'm glad you started.
2: Yeah.
1: So glad you
2: started. There is something to be said about we spend a lot of money for our wedding,
0: right,
2: and we're spending a lot of money per plate, then the child may, or, if I spend more money, I should have the opportunity to say, well, we love our children. We're going to let them sit over here and whatever, at someone's house or have a babysitter while we adults can just enjoy the moment.
0: Interesting, Pastor. Wow. Cynthia, agree, disagree?
3: No, I mean, I really do think that that's where we are in today's society. I don't know that it's because people don't want families together. What's the old saying? Spare the rods, spoil the child. So in those type situations, I was talking earlier, I was not allowed to enter my grandparents' dining room until I was a certain age, because you sat when you were in the dining room, you had dinner, you know, seen, not heard. And and I also think that
0: the kids' table.
3: Well, yeah. I mean, you know, my kids still laugh at Thanksgiving. You know, how much longer are we going to have a kids' table?
0: Yeah.
3: Some of that is just because their physical proximity. We don't have enough space.
0: Right.
3: But there's also some behavior issues. And if you look back then, I walk into restaurants sometimes. And again, I know that I'm getting older, but we could have a family together and we've got every single member of those of the family not having any communications because they're either on a phone, they've got computers for the kids, you know, and so when we see families that there's a coloring book or they're doing a puzzle together or we, you know, we saw a family out
0: when they're interacting.
3: We saw a family out the other day and they were, you know, waiting for their dinner and they were playing a card game as a family just waiting.
0: I think the adults should have to put their phones in a basket.
3: Oh, I think so too.
0: Yeah,
3: and I fall into that as well. So I, you know, certainly
0: if anyone sees you out at a restaurant with a phone, please, please let Cynthia
3: know. That would be great.
0: Okay, so these two have obviously weighed in on one side of this debate. Pastor,
4: I think I'll set up here.
0: I want you to disagree with them, if you do.
4: I kind of do in a certain way.
0: Yeah.
4: So I agree completely that if somebody is having a wedding and they're paying the money, they have a right to say who they want there.
0: Right.
4: Regardless.
0: Right.
4: Now, is it ethical, moral, whatever? But on the flip side of that, I'm seeing personally a movement of a desire for convenience in our culture, that if it's not convenient, we don't want to do it. And I see that in the church world. I see it everywhere. And sometimes that approach can cause us to forget about the importance of raising children effectively.
0: Okay, so is it important, for example, for children in some fashion to be observing? I mean, part of being a little girl, being a little boy, is seeing the pageantry of a wedding. Is it perhaps the church service? And I know people are doing destination weddings, or they're doing it at an all-inclusive place. Increasingly, we don't have church weddings. But, you know, is it something where perhaps you could have the children in the ceremony so they get to observe that? And then could that be a way to split the difference here?
2: That's the way I like it. You know, I like them to see the pageantry of the wedding, because what we're doing is we're honoring weddings and marriage and saying how
0: the
2: important
0: vows are a big deal,
2: right? The vows and how important it is. But then when it comes to the reception, I think that that's a place where we can have adults only.
0: Okay, so let's go into the weeds here. Churches, Sunday morning, there is a big debate in churches, and people choose churches sometimes based on whether or not there are kids.
3: Sure.
0: Squawking or talking. My church,
2: running around.
0: They are popping up in the middle and waving at us sometimes. And it took a little while to get used to that, but it has become an interesting part of the service. And you watch week after week, they're getting a little more accustomed to church. So Sunday mornings.
3: Well, I also think it goes back to how are we raising our kids? I mean, I've been in churches before where, you know, at the beginning of the service, they politely say, if your child needs, you know, another room or you need to exit, nursing rooms, you know, for new moms, things like that. So there's provisions for children that are a little more active than others. So what does that come down to? It also, it's also hard because if you're trying to hear a pastor speak and it is a constant no mom no or whatever is going on, it is a distraction, and that's hard. And I that's
0: you never have trouble hearing Dr. Green.
3: Well, correct, but I mean, there's also I grew up in a church that I knew if I sat in a certain place, the person I sat next to would always have little candies in their bag, you know. So
0: but then it's the candy wrapper.
3: Well,
0: that really shatters a piece of a Sunday morning, hardtack candy in a wrapper.
3: I also said, too, the older I get, this is a tough subject. This is a tough subject, I think.
0: What's the principle at the core of all this, of children being present? What should they observe, participate in, learn to grow up in, and what should be separate? I mean, there are some obvious things of life where parents have a zone of privacy or zone of peace. But what's the importance or not of having kids in certain spaces, like church?
4: Yeah, there's definitely important times that you decide that, because you know, the whole idea of, do adults need peace and quiet? Do they need time? Yeah, absolutely. I struggle with the idea of that being for church. And the reason is because, as a minister, if the children are doing whatever, and they do, and they have, and we all experience that, being annoying, whatever, my job is, instead of sending them out, I see it as a personal conviction myself. And I say, how can I be more engaging so they would be interested in what I'm talking about?
0: Right.
4: That's
0: so
4: what my focus is.
0: Bringing it down to the level of the child, in a way, without diluting the message?
4: Yes, yeah, without losing the adults at the same time.
0: What was your policy in your home, in your family?
4: We worshiped together, but we had children's church that they would, it was like we would do hymns together and that, and then they would send us away.
0: Right.
4: But then if we had, we used to have revival services that would last Monday through Sunday twice a year, and we had to be in every one of them.
0: Yeah.
4: We were never dismissed. Participate in every one.
0: Dr. Green, we do have fewer spaces now where the generations are interacting.
2: Yes.
0: What's the risk if we do not have, you know, when you think about a retirement communities, for example, yes, children visit. Yes, sometimes they come and carol at Christmas time. But there's a generational divide, almost a wall, where people aren't observing people growing older, experiencing disability, and there's no wisdom exchange there. Is there a way to change that and rethink some of these places?
2: I think 100%. That's a great question. And what we try to do is foster an environment, and it's very precarious balance. But you have to foster an environment where the elders and the young children are interacting in a way that you know, connects the generations.
0: Right.
2: The young people can learn a lot from the elderly people or the elders, and they have that enthusiasm and the energy. And of course the elder people have the wisdom, but how can we foster an environment where they feel comfortable together? Because there has to be, you can't say kids go over there and we have no interaction at all. We can't tell our elders, you know, we thank you for your service, but now we're taking over from here. And so that's very important that all churches should focus on that, because if you think about, again, going back to times past, we would have multi-generations all together. So I was raised, my grandparents would be around, we would spend time together, and we always honored our elders because, you know, and those are the ones that carry the candy all the time too. So
0: I am watching, there is a sense, I think, in our culture where when you watch new Americans come in, their children,
2: multi-generational,
0: are in sometimes very confined spaces, you know, parents living in the same room sometimes for children, although genders aren't always in the same room. That's kind of an interesting, but listen, thank you for this. This was very helpful. We did not solve the issue. This controversy will rage on, but I think we needed to talk about it and at least open the conversation.
3: Can't wait to see if you get emails.
0: I'm sure we will. And tips from any of you. We'll put your emails on the screen. Thank you all very much. Well, coming up on Morning Light, a Pennsylvania couple suffered the unimaginable loss of their daughter. You're going to learn how that grew into a space for others to find comfort and community and, yes, lasting hope. The details up next. You're watching Morning Light right here on Lighthouse TV.
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1: Welcome back. Sarah Mishler had a bright future. She was a fun-loving, caring, and tender-hearted girl who grew up in a Christian home. But her battle with addiction took her down the wrong path. Sarah's House of Hope is named in her honor. Joining me are the founders, Terry and Lori Mishler. Thank you so much for being with us. Sure. So tell us about Sarah's House of Hope.
7: Sarah's House of Hope is a place where families who are dealing with addictions in their family, who've lost someone to substance use, grandparents and caregivers raising children. It's a place where we can love on them, bring Jesus into their life, and to give them hope. Because in all these situations, hope is the first thing that goes. So we just wrap our arms around those people and become their second family. And we're loving it.
1: And you know this firsthand. Tell us about Sarah and her journey.
7: Sarah was a fun-loving young lady. She loved music. She played the piano. She sang. She did the high school musicals. She was battling a hip disease, which she was looking at hip replacement by the time she was 30. And at that time, the doctors prescribed OxyContin because it wasn't addictive. And so he had her on it long term, and then I thought, oh, we better stop this, and took her off, and then she had surgery for her hernia, then her wisdom teeth, and more pain pills, and I didn't see it because I wasn't looking for it. She was addicted, and she was buying pills from the street, and then a good friend said, well, heroin's a lot cheaper. So that took her down a deep, dark path.
1: Now, she got involved with Teen Challenge. You had told me that when we were talking earlier.
0: Yeah, so we as parents had no idea how to help her, where to get help. She had gone to a couple local recovery groups, and they were great, but she needed something long-term. So we said, you know, there's Teen Challenge. We'd heard about them. They were faith-based. They have a great recovery percentage to, you know, to get people clean. So we said, you got to call, honey. We can't do it for you. So she called. She got in. We took her to the local place was in Germantown, Philadelphia. Little rough neighborhood, but I knew she was safe there, and it's what she needed. So we would go down on the weekends. I had visiting hours on Saturday, and it was great just to pull into the driveway and see our daughter again. It was great. They brought her back. They brought her back to the Lord. We could see, you know, she was reading the Bible. She was journaling. We have her journals now, so it's just great to see that. But they were able to bring her back. About 8 months in, she was doing good, but there were some things going on in the house that we just really didn't agree with, so we pulled her out early. It was a choice, may not have been the best choice, but we brought her home. Within 3 months, she relapsed. Because if nothing changes, nothing changes. She was back in her old environment. So we tried to keep her clean as much as we could, keep her in a bubble. And then basically come along, she decided, I want to go back to Teen Challenge and do it for myself instead of doing it for you. So she contacted them. They were a little hesitant, but they said, okay. So we were just waiting for a bed. And then October 29th came along, waiting for a bed, and she overdosed. But Teen Challenge, we feel, is a great organization. They're faith-based. They're a long recovery term. We truly believe it's a great organization.
1: I can't imagine going through something like this. How did you find God helped you through this tragedy?
7: God was with us the whole time, even during her active use. But the night she passed away and I found her, she... I never mentioned it before, but she had her arms outstretched when I found her. And I had peace. As upset as I was, I had peace. I could just feel God all over me. And he was a little angry for about 24 hours. He was angry at God, but the pastor told him, you know, it's okay. He's got big shoulders. But we had the police officers came, and they were so compassionate. And every time we would pray in the house waiting for the coroner that night, all the police officers prayed right along. And after the funeral and stuff, we went down to the police station to thank them and took them goodies. And it was interesting that the police chief told us, he said, as soon as I came through that front door, I felt the presence of God.
1: Oh, how touching.
7: And it was just that whole, it just stayed with me. That peace stayed with me. Not that I didn't cry and stuff like that. It's just, I knew where she was. Because in her 3 months that she was home and substance free, she was doing Bible studies on her own and, like you said, journaling and stuff. So I know where her heart was and I know where she's at. And that gives me and him a lot of peace.
1: Out of this tragedy, you formed Sarah's House of Hope. What is the main mission?
10: So our mission is to love on the families who either have someone in active substance use, someone who has lost someone to someone use, and also grandparents or caregivers raising grandkids, because that is just as common now as anything. So we try and, through the craziness, through the loneliness that they have, we try and create an environment where they can come and cry, scream, yell, whatever they need to do, just be heard sometimes. A lot of times when you're in this, people, I hate to say this, but people abandon you. They don't know how to approach you, how to talk to you, what to do.
1: So they probably feel

0: center, you would feel God's presence there. As a young teen, I should say, I heard a quote that kind of stuck with me throughout my life from St. Francis of Assisi: preach a gospel at all times, and if necessary, use words. And that's what we try and do. We just have to shine the light of Jesus through everything, through our actions, through our words, how we treat people. And I think it just opens people up when you do that. You have to be honest and original with them, and that opens their hearts and allows us to speak into them. Do we speak of God in our sessions? Absolutely. Lori and I, you know, continuously say how God has helped us through the past 11 years, how he's been had walked beside us, how he's carried us so many times. So we just love on them as Jesus would and just help them through this and help them know that they're not alone.
1: Because their needs are real. You know that.
0: Yes.
1: How have you seen lives changed?
2: I've seen lives changed in the grief group when I have parents coming in and have lost their son or daughter weeks before. I mean, it is raw emotion, and it's to the point where they don't want to be touched or just, but they're walking through the door. They want that hope. And I can look at them and say, I can guarantee you in a year it will be different. And they don't see that at that point, but a year later, I see it. I see them smiling more. I see them laughing more. And I'm always proud of them. I'm not afraid to tell them that. I'm very proud of your progress when they feel like they haven't made any. I said, you have no idea what we see in you. And I think that's why they come back, because there's that issue of hope that we're instilling in them, and that hope comes from Jesus.
1: And how have you seen that your lives have changed?
2: My life started changing when we found out she was using a substance. I've been more compassionate. I can get down in the trenches with the worst of them, and it just breaks my heart. I'm not afraid of them. I feel like I love so much more. God is showing me what he's seeing in them. And that's what I pray for every day, is eyes to see like Jesus.
1: That is wonderful. You have an open house coming up. Tell us about that. That's taking place tomorrow.
2: Yes.
0: Yes, it's tomorrow from 11 to 4 at our location in Lemoyne. So what we try and do is we know there are so many people out there that just need help, and they don't know where to go. So we just try and get the word out. Hey, we're here. We're available. Please come check us out. We send invites to a whole bunch of churches, because I know there's people sitting in churches that don't know where to get what they need. So we just try and get people available, get the word out. Hey, we're here. We'll help families. Because through the stigma, it's just some people just, it is. You hide. You don't just want to mention to anybody because of that stigma that's there.
1: Right. And hopefully this will make a difference for many people who attend this.
0: Yeah. Yes.
1: Great. Thank you both for sharing this very personal story with us.
2: Sure. Thank you.
0: Thank you.
1: If you or someone you know has been impacted by addiction or loss, or if you would like to attend the open house tomorrow, we suggest you reach out to sarahshouseofhope.org. Stay with us. We're back right after the break.

0: news to pass along to you. Ross Willard, the founder of Recycle Bicycle Harrisburg, passed away on Friday. Ross appeared on Morning Light last August promoting his nonprofit, which repaired used bikes. He gave away thousands of bikes away for free. Please lift up his family in prayer during this very difficult time. Now, Jeff, your closing thoughts. Well,
1: Ross certainly lived an extraordinary life, all for the glory of God. Well, on this day, May 12, 1902, the great anthracite coal strike began right here in Pennsylvania. What started as a labor dispute over wages and working condition dragged on for some 163 days and eventually forced President Theodore Roosevelt to step in to try to settle the crisis, which he did. But there's a spiritual lesson, I think, in the middle of all of it. Several spiritually minded leaders believe prayer was essential to resolve the conflict. Some in management reportedly pushed back, insisting this was a business matter, not at all a spiritual matter, they argued. Of course, in the end, the strike became a reminder to so many that there really is no dividing line between the world that we live every day and then the inner life, our spiritual world. I think we find that out in all of the decisions we make. Every decision, every one of the conflicts that come to our lives eventually reveals the condition of something much more significant, the human heart, whether it's a labor dispute or a dispute between countries or a war in our homes. For followers of Christ, prayer isn't a last resort. It is always the first resort. It is oxygen for the interior, for the soul. And in many ways, I think we learned from that anthracite coal strike, all of life, especially our work, is connected to what and who we worship. For Deborah and the entire Morning Light team, I'm Jeff Coleman. Thanks for making time for us today. Thanks for tackling these difficult topics. Don't forget to check on your neighbors, pray for our troops, and we'll look for you back here real soon.

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Controversial, radical, powerful. Join Dr. David Jeremiah as he pulls back the mystery and confusion surrounding the Holy Spirit and reveals who he is, what he does, and why his presence and power matter in your life today. 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

0: Hi, I'm Jim Knotts. 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Nearly 3 million Americans served in Vietnam. 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The In Memory program honors these veterans through a special ceremony held at the Wall in Washington, D.C. 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
1: 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And how does the evidence relate to the Old Testament? We'll explore these questions and more on our next episode of Digging for Truth.

0: Good day, folks. Thank you for joining us here at Your Health. On today's program, we'd like to talk about royal jelly from the honeybee. Royal jelly is an amazing substance. It's helpful for yeast infections and intestinal dysbiosis. It'll help boost your immune function. It can be helpful for the cancer patient, and on and on. We want to talk about the many uses of royal jelly. But first, let's go to our news. Let's see what's happening in the health world. Prolonged sitting greatly increases the risk of disability for seniors. New research reported in the Journal of Physical Activity and Health followed over 2,200 seniors ages 60 and up for 3 years. The study subjects wore accelerometers that recorded each step taken and time spent idle over the entire 3-year study. They found each hour spent sitting doubled the senior's risk of disability. They also discovered if the subject sat for prolonged periods of time, the risk of disability was increased, even if the senior engaged in regular exercise. Wow, that's amazing, isn't it? This is important. Sitting for prolonged periods of time greatly increases a senior's risk of disability. The study found that if one senior sits for 12 hours a day and another sits for 13 hours, just one more hour a day, the senior that sits for 13 hours is at 50% heightened risk of disability. And the pattern held true even if both seniors took walks on a regular basis. Folks, keep in mind there are some 56 million Americans who are disabled due to a physical impairment. And disability greatly increases your risk of being both hospitalized and becoming a resident of a nursing home. Plus, becoming disabled is very expensive. One of every $4 spent on health is spent on those who are physically disabled. Previous research has associated prolonged sitting with weight gain and obesity, an increased risk of death, and now we learn prolonged sitting, even if you get regular exercise, greatly increases your risk of becoming disabled. There are several things you can do, simple things, to help keep you up on your feet. You can elevate your desk so that when you pay bills, write letters, or reply to emails, you can stay standing. When the phone rings, stay up on your feet. On grocery shopping days, park a little further out from the store if it's safe, so you can get a little mini walk in while grocery shopping. Plus, when faced with the option of taking an elevator or stairs for short flights up, choose the stairs. Now, all of these activities will help to break up prolonged sitting while helping you to assure you stay strong and independent for years to come. A breakthrough in the understanding of the origins of autism spectrum disorder may have occurred from the Children's Hospital Oakland Research Institute. Researchers Rhonda Patrick and Bruce Ames have found a link between vitamin D deficiency and serotonin synthesis in the increasingly prevalent neurodevelopmental disorder called autism. The team found that vitamin D activates the enzyme that produces serotonin in the brain. This finding suggests that adequate levels of vitamin D are required to produce serotonin in the brain, where it shapes the structure and wiring of the brain, acts as a neurotransmitter while it affects social behavior. They also found vitamin D inhibits another enzyme that degrades serotonin, implying adequate levels of vitamin D helps to maintain serotonin levels by two separate mechanisms. The author of the study report, their findings helped to explain many of the incongruencies of autism spectrum disorder. Folks, it has long been understood that children with autism spectrum disorder have low levels of serotonin in their brain and high levels of serotonin in their bloodstream. Also, it is understood that male children are more likely to be autistic than female children, and that a girl's higher levels of estrogen help to increase the brain's level of serotonin, thus protecting girls some degree from autism. Now, further scientists have previously found higher levels of autoantibodies to the fetal brain in mothers of autistic children, and they know that vitamin D regulates the immune cells called T cells that control the production of these brain-damaging antibodies. All of these phenomena have been observed, but they remained without explanation until this study was published. And I do apologize for the complexity of this report, so let's boil this one down to its very essence. Vitamin D deficiency is a major player in the genesis of autism, and giving vitamin D, tryptophan, the amino acid precursor to serotonin, and the omega-3s to children with autism helps ameliorate their symptoms. And yet still, with all we know about the critical role of vitamin D in good health, some 70% of all Americans have suboptimal vitamin D levels. A new study from the National Cancer Institute reveals those with a low income, the overweight and obese, along with those with darker skin tone, are the most likely to have suboptimal vitamin D levels. Folks, a 20-cent daily pill could spare you and your loved ones much misery. Please start your vitamin D today, please. Well, today on Your Health, we'd like to talk about the remarkable health-promoting properties of royal jelly from the honeybee. Stay tuned. We will be right back.
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0: Welcome back, everyone. It is such a joy to be with you today, and we will be taking your calls, so pick up that phone, dial in. We want to talk to you today. We have a great show today. We're going to be talking all about royal jelly and the products from the bee. This is so interesting. Richard, you know, the bee has been a symbol Yes. of so many things and great things throughout history, and it's mentioned in the Bible a number of times.
1: Oh, it is. Humans have been using honey and bee products for as long as they've been searching for food. You know, the King James Bible mentions honey 73 times. It symbolizes good things. The Bible described the promised land as a land of milk and honey, the promise of the future. In the Jewish tradition, honey is used to symbolize the hope of the new year, and they will consume a little honey to remind them of how sweet life can be if we walk in God's blessing. Proverbs 24:1 says, "Eat honey, my son, for it is good. Honey from the comb is sweet to your taste." And remember John the Baptist, he survived off of eating locusts, a type of grasshopper basically, and honey that he could find. Now, I'm sure he got stung, but he was able to survive off that. The ancient Egyptians used honey as an embalming fluid. They found honey in jars in the tombs of the pharaohs that was edible, you know, 2,000-3,000 years later. It preserves quite well. The Chinese and Japanese have been using royal jelly as a medicinal agent for 4,000 years that we know of. Pliny the Elder, a Roman physician, devotes much of his writings to the medicinal properties of bee products. And in 1922, Professor Remy Chauvin of France wrote extensively of royal jelly's therapeutic properties. That gives us a little historical perspective of royal jelly, honey, and other various bee products. Recently, Cindy took a trip out to see Janet Rowe, our local beekeeper, and we'd like to show you the video footage from this. Let's go to that now.
2: Looking inside a healthy honeybee hive, millions of worker bees are making honey that's rich in protein, minerals, and vitamins. But critical to the life of this hive is another byproduct called royal jelly. It's only made by young worker bees to transform larvae into a new queen.
3: As the bee progresses through the 20-odd jobs that worker bees have, one of them is producing royal jelly. And the only bee that gets fed that royal jelly is a bee that's going to be turned into a queen. And it's the eating of this royal jelly that forces the just what would have been a worker bee, a girl worker bee, she turns into a queen bee because she's eaten the royal jelly.
4: Okay, Janet, we have our armor on. I've got my bee suit, and it fits great. So let's go see your hive.
3: All right, let's go have some fun.
2: Roe is a third-generation beekeeper and is known affectionately as the bee charmer among fellow beekeepers. She uses smoke, a natural and traditional way to prevent the bees from stinging as she works the hive.
3: You want slow and steady on the smoke. You don't want to do it so hard that it's hot and pushes, and we want a cool smoke.
2: A well-managed hive can produce 500 grams of royal jelly in 6 months. So beekeepers trick the worker bees to make royal jelly, even when they don't need a new queen bee. That's how we can make enough royal jelly to use as a supplement.
3: They trick the bees into believing that they need to raise queens.
4: There's royal jelly.
3: There you go. That's royal jelly.
4: Look at that royal jelly right from the hive.
2: Honeybees pack plenty of vitamins into royal jelly. This nutritious food is fit for a queen. It contains B-complex vitamins, including B5 pantothenic acid, B6 pyridoxine, B3 niacin, essential vitamins to sustain life.
3: I've talked to some cancer patients who actually had a little jar of royal jelly. They were eating like a teaspoonful every day while they were taking their chemo, because they said it made them feel better.
2: Research dating back to the 1950s shows royal jelly has antibiotic properties too. It can provide protection against E. coli, salmonella, and a strain of Staphylococcus, common bacteria in our environment. Royal jelly also shows some antifungal and antiviral properties as well.
3: But anyway, there we go.
4: That was fantastic. That was just amazing.
3: You've done your first time.
4: Thank you so much.
3: You're welcome.
4: I've wanted to do that ever since I worked with my granddad when I was a little girl at his hives.
3: Well,
4: this is just amazing.
3: I'm so happy
4: Thank
3: that you.
4: You
3: could come.
1: Cindy did a great job. You would never know it was 100 degrees plus on that day.
5: Oh,
1: you were
5: it was
1: cool,
5: hot.
1: Calm, and collected.
5: It was really a lot of fun, too.
1: It was. It's very fascinating,
5: yeah.
1: The whole organization of the beehive and how They're all so busy working and everything. It's really amazing. It is, it is. You know, everyone loves the taste of honey, of course, but honeybees provide more for us than just that sweet nectar. They provide other things. Bee pollen is often used as a medicinal agent. It works tremendously well on desensitizing allergies. Bee propolis or bee glue, it's used as an antibiotic. You know, the word propolis, pro, meaning in favor of, polis, like metropolis, for the bee colony. It's protection for the bee colony. And bee propolis has tremendous antibiotic properties that can be utilized by you, as long as you're not allergic to bees, of course. And, of course, royal jelly, our main topic and focus today. Royal jelly is a milky white gelatinous substance. It's manufactured by young nurse worker bees. Royal jelly is given to some degree to all the bee larvae, but if a larva is fed exclusively royal jelly, it develops into a queen bee. All right? I think they've been able to show that this is an epigenetic effect. The royal jelly affects the genetic structure of the bee. It turns on certain genes that allows the queen to develop into her role, epigenetics. In fact, this is one of the first areas that they suspected epigenetics could be at play, what we now call epigenetics. So it's a landmark research that has led to some important things for humans on many levels. If a larva is fed exclusively royal jelly, it develops into a queen. An exclusively fed royal jelly larva can live 5 to 7 years compared to a worker bee who only lives 7 to 8 weeks. Now, royal jelly is a precious commodity. A healthy, thriving hive can only produce about 1,000 grams or 2.5 pounds of royal jelly a year, and that's maximum. Most are closer to a half a pound or so, 500 grams or about a pound or so of royal jelly a year. The chemical composition of royal jelly is complex. At least 169 compounds have been isolated. Royal jelly is a complex mixture of proteins, sugars, but it does not taste sweet. It has a bitter taste. It does not taste like honey. I want to be really clear about that. Royal jelly also contains lipids, minerals, vitamins, and as of yet, undefined substances. It has been called the quintessential culmination of natural biosynthesis. When you realize the complexity of this bee food, they're really biochemical production plants, these beehives, and they provide us with some amazing things. The royal jelly contains almost all of the essential nutrients, but it's really not something that I would take just to get nutrients from. It's the other effects that royal jelly are so remarkable. Historical royal jelly uses, putative uses, include longevity, immunity, antibiotic, antibacterial, anti-yeast, anti-fungi, food for its vitamin and mineral content, as an aid in fertility and wound healing. Research confirms that royal jelly has anti-tumor, antibacterial activity, anti-hyperlipidemic, in other words, your cholesterol and triglycerides will go down with it, anti-allergic, anti-inflammatory, chemotherapy for cancer protection, and immune modulatory properties, and recently it's been shown to also have antioxidant properties. Let's go to our break. When we return, let's get into the modern science on this amazingly complex royal jelly. What you'll learn is empowering. Stay tuned.
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1: I'm I'm Dr. Richard Becker for Your Health at a Glance. Does acid reflux keep you hooked on antacids? If so, you may be suffering from GERD, which stands for gastroesophageal reflux disease. GERD affects at least 20% of the adult population. In fact, Americans spend hundreds of millions of dollars per year on medicines to treat GERD. This is unfortunate because these medications have side effects. They can cause additional digestive problems, and they lead to nutrient deficiencies, such as the depletion of vitamin B12. Fortunately, there are simple lifestyle changes that can reduce the symptoms of GERD. Avoid lying down or exercising within 2 hours of eating. Lose weight because obesity worsens symptoms. Limit foods that cause GERD, such as fried, fatty foods, mints, chocolate, and caffeine. To improve digestion, eat a diet rich in fiber, yogurt, and drink lots of water. For Your Health at a Glance, I'm Dr. Richard Becker. Can you lower your risk of disease? The answer is yes. One way is by including fruit in your diet. Fruit contains valuable nutrients that can reduce the risk of heart disease, stroke, and even some cancers.
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0: We're back, everyone, discussing the wonders of royal jelly. Isn't this just fascinating? Now, Richard has some research to share with you. This is going to be very empowering. Richard, where do you want to start with these stories?
1: Well, let's start with the immunity and the antibiotic properties of royal jelly. Royal jelly contains a substance called 10-hydroxy-2-desoenoic acid, or HDEA for short. This is a medium-chain hydroxy fatty acid, very similar to the fatty acids in our diet, but a little different, not exactly the same. And it has antibiotic properties, and there are other compounds, too, in royal jelly that have antibiotic properties, but this is the one that's been studied probably the most. It shows strong inhibition of staphylococcus. Now, we use that as an example because most lay people have heard of the methicillin-resistant staph and how it's causing troubles in hospitals and school, the gymnasiums, and locker rooms, you know. This skin germ can get into wounds and really cause great trouble, even in strong, healthy young people. Not to mention what it can do to a senior who's struggling with diabetes or this type of thing. Well, this HDEA from royal jelly has strong inhibition of staph and Pseudomonas aeruginosa. Royal jelly contains a substance as well called neopterin. Neopterin. This is also made by humans, neopterin. It's made by human macrophages. These are our little Pac-Man cells that go around and then

fight cancer, or a fungus, yeast, all right? Or viruses, hepatitis C, chronic mono, cold viruses, this type of thing. Royal jelly neoptrin activates the immune system while calming the inflammation of infection or injury. It inhibits cytokines. Injury or infection activates prostaglandin process. One inflames, one heals. Now, let me help you understand. If we just activate the immune system, you can activate inflammation too much. And then we're creating autoimmune phenomena or making the throat even more sore than it is. So Royal Jelly's Neoptrin has this unique ability to get the immune system rolling up to fight the disease, but calming the reaction, calming the redness, the inflammation, the pain, the discomfort, the fever, so to speak. And so this creates a system that is highly effective in killing germs, killing viruses, killing fungi, and helping you win the battle in cancer, but minimizing the pain of it all, the inflammation, the discomfort of it. This is a rare and unique property that cannot be found in anything else I've studied. This gives Royal Jelly, boy, 1-2 punch that can really be helpful for us. Immune studies show that Royal Jelly shows immune modulating effects by increasing the production of antibodies and immune competent cell proliferation. This is done through a substance in Royal Jelly called Royalsin. Immune modulating, it helps you to make antibodies so that you can win your fight. And immune competent cell, it makes, helps you to make more cells to fight the germs, to fight the cancer. But it has not been shown to increase them to the level that we would call it an autoimmune phenomena, where your immune system's going against you and fighting you and making you miserable. It's modulation. We've explained this concept before, but it's helpful to be reminded, because this is one of the most common questions we have on immune modulating agents. Oh, but I can't take it because they think I may have MS. No. That's what you want to do. If your immune system is too active, it'll help to calm it down. If it's too low, it'll help bring it up. Modulation stays within the normal limits of your own systems. Drugs hyper-exaggerate or hyper-suppress the immune system. Now, there's a place for that. There's a place for that, but you need skilled doctors to help you manage those things, and you have to do laboratory work to help you make sure you're not overdoing it. And as you've seen on the commercials for the immune modulating drugs on television, like for psoriasis and arthritis, may cause tuberculosis, may activate lymphoma, this type. You don't have this worry with the naturals, with the Royal Jelly. We've never seen any over-modulation like that. Does that make sense? Mm-hmm. I want to make sure everybody understands that, because it's one of our most common questions. Royal Jelly, now I'm going to read this, I'm going to tell you this, and I will help to explain it so you understand it. Royal Jelly modulates T-cell and interleukin-2 and interleukin-6 activity. 2 is necessary for T-cell maturation, and 6 decreases inflammation and stimulates immunity. Now, the T-cell plays a central role in cell mediated immunity. The T comes from thymus origin. So the T cell, without this T cell, with proper function of the T cell, your cell mediated immunity is ineffectual. Remember what cell mediated immunity does. It protects you from cancer, it protects you from viruses and from fungi. The acquired or humoral system protects you from bacteria. So Royal Jelly, through T-cell and interleukin 2 and 6 activity, turns this T-cell process on. It also increases the immune response via macrophages. Now, this macrophage will activate both the cellular and the acquired or humoral system. It activates T cells, remember the thymus cells, which is your cell-mediated immunity, and the B cells, which is your adaptive. The B comes from bone marrow, or it's in humans it's made from the bone marrow. It was originally found in birds from the bursa of a bird, where the bursa's, the bird has a different set of bones. They don't have the marrow like we do. They have to have very light bones or they wouldn't be able to fly, so they have a bursa that helps them make their blood cells. And the B cells was found in the bursa of fowl, birds, or in the bone marrow of humans. Now, I know this is complicated, but stay with me. There's a point to be made. The B cells help you to make antibodies.
And understand that when we are in cancer therapy, as we age, our antibody levels begin to drop. Stress, various diseases.

0: And as these antibody levels drop, you are much more susceptible to disease. So as we produce more and become active with more B cells due to royal jelly therapy, they make antibodies that become antigen-presenting cells. Let me explain. The antibody, say this is your germ. The antibody connects. With that tag, the immune system all of a sudden recognizes it. It won't recognize it just alone, as it is. It has to be tagged. And so when the immune system senses this antigen-presenting complex, it creates memory cells that give you long-term immunity. So let's review this a little bit. Royal jelly helps to improve your acquired immune system. It helps to improve your bacterial response. Royal jelly helps to improve your cell-mediated immunity, which is your cancer protection, your virus protection, because the virus lives in the cell, not on the outside, in the cell, and your cancer and your fungi, okay? And not only does it help with the acute event, it helps your immune system to remember the culprits, remember the gangsters. So, you know, if I were to come down with a new germ, it takes me anywhere from, 7 to 14 days to develop a quick immune response. Once your system has been through that germ and developed immune response, if you're making appropriate memory cells, the next time that germ comes to town, you won't even be aware you are exposed again, because your memory cell short circuits the time. It gets you quickly into the process of fighting that germ. So to you, it's though nothing ever happened. You have immunity. That's what we call it. And having more memory cells, having more B cells that lead to these memory cells through royal jelly or other measures that do this, and there are a few others, this is to your advantage. I mean, this is tremendous. So I think you're beginning to see the application, especially for the cancer patient. Now, quickly before the break, while we're talking about immunity, autoimmunity. Royal jelly has been shown to block the action of the thyroid-stimulating hormone receptor antibodies found with Graves' disease. The autoimmune thyroid disease called Graves' disease. We have a study done in Turkey, Endocrine Journal, October 2006. This is really remarkable. So autoantibodies to the thyroid gland, particularly of Graves' disease, we haven't studied in Hashimoto's, but it's likely that it happens in Hashimoto's as well. So the autoimmune phenomena that attacks the thyroid gland, think royal jelly. Delays the onset of lupus in animals, delays the destruction of joints in rheumatoid arthritis, all of that. Let's go to our break. We'll return with cancer effects of royal jelly.
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0: I'm Dr. Richard Becker for Your Health at a Glance. Do you have a family history of a certain disease? Scientists are discovering that our genetic code plays a smaller role than previously believed. Only about 20% of disease is tied to our innate genetic code. So what determines the other 80%? The answer may lie in the emerging field of epigenetics. What is it? Epigenetics is a group of changing factors responsible for both how our genes are read and how they are then applied throughout the rest of the body. And this may explain why identical twins with identical genes can have different health problems. Researchers believe two of the main factors in epigenetics are nutrition and environmental exposure to toxins. So eat a healthy diet, reduce toxin exposure, and you may improve your own epigenetics. For your health at a glance, I'm Dr. Richard Becker. Vitamin D deficiency is at epidemic levels in the United States. Chances are you aren't getting enough of this essential nutrient. Vitamin D is one of the most important molecules in the human body. It's required for the proper function of nearly 4,000 genes and 1,000 metabolic chemical reactions.
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3: 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Of course, that's the mainland USA. But don't forget to get your royal jelly when you place your order. Well, we're talking about royal jelly and autoimmunity. You know, there's not that many things that really help autoimmunity like royal jelly does. This is just fascinating. You had a couple of little, things you wanted to review.
0: Yeah, because this is so important. We have so few things to help the autoimmune disease patients. When we find a good one, we need to sound the trumpet and let everybody know. We talked about how it blocks the joining of the antibody to the thyroid stimulating hormone receptor, and this is helpful in Graves disease, autoimmune Graves disease. Also, in an animal model, royal jelly was capable of delaying the onset of lupus in animals that had been programmed to develop lupus, blocking antibodies. It appears from animal studies that it doesn't just help Graves disease. It helps other autoimmune diseases as well. Royal jelly slows the joint destruction associated with rheumatoid arthritis. That substance called DHEA, no, it's not. Yeah, DHEA, 10-hydroxy, 2-desinoic acid. That one, okay? It slows and inhibits matrix metalloprotein ACE. Now, let me explain. There's a, you know, everything in the human body, there's an enzyme to build up and an enzyme to break down. And so we're in this dynamic balance. And in rheumatoid arthritis, due to effects that are very complicated and really aren't necessary for our discussion, this enzyme, the metalloproteinase, it is the destructive enzyme that degrades the joint. And this is activated in rheumatoid arthritis. Royal jelly inhibits that enzyme. It slows the destruction of joints in rheumatoid arthritis. Guess what? Noni juice does this as well. If we combine royal jelly and noni juice, you will perceive a difference in your pain levels in your rheumatoid arthritis. And you'll do it without a narcotic, without dependency, without non-steroidal anti-inflammatory drugs that irritate the stomach and can damage the kidneys and the liver. So let's put together a quick little plan for the rheumatoid patient. Noni juice, royal jelly, omega-3s and vitamin D, because these two substances have been proven to create an epigenetic effect. What do I mean by epigenetics? You know, you have your gene sequence, and surrounding that sequence are histones or proteins that either open up to allow the gene to function or close to suppress the function of the gene. Well, now you may have a bad gene there that you want suppressed, or you may have a good gene that you want opened and allowed to produce. Okay, so it can go either ways with the epigenetics. But the vitamin D, the omega-3s, open up the genes for wellness. Just think of it that way. That's how I do. It makes it simpler to go through all this. And so by creating a relatively creative plan with science, this is the artist painting with science right now. Noni, royal jelly, omega-3s, vitamin D, treat the yeast, treat the dysbiosis, you're going to make progress with your rheumatoid. You are. It's going to make a huge difference for you, make a difference for you. Now, let's go on to the royal jelly and cancer. Royal jelly, we now have two studies that show royal jelly can actually treat oral mucositis. Let me explain. In cancer therapy, chemotherapy and radiation therapy, it is very common for the cancer patient to develop a severe inflammation of the mouth, so severe that they can't eat, can't drink, and eventually they waste away and can die from this. I have known cancer patients who have died as a consequence of oral mucositis. The cancer's gone, but they still die because they cannot eat. How sad is this? It severely limits our ability to treat cancers. You know, when the side effects pile up to the point where the bone marrow is suppressed, the mouth is so sore, and the esophagus and intestinal tract is in revolt, everything you eat, you throw up, well, that's not good, is it? We have very few things that actually treat this oral mucositis or even prevent it. What are they that we know of? Well, royal jelly. Now, I don't want to present this as an amazing, miraculous cure. It improves oral mucositis. It doesn't completely cure it. But any help you can get is a good thing. So royal jelly is helpful, olive leaf, and curcumin. So here we go. Here we go again, our creative therapeutic trials here. Royal jelly, olive leaf, and curcumin. This will help you with your oral mucositis. And that is a godsend. Animal studies have shown that royal jelly inhibits the growth of transplanted leukemias. Here's a large area for royal jelly in human breast cancer. Royal jelly has anti-xenoestrogen properties that stop the multiplication of human breast cancer cells. It's shown to block the effect of bisphenol A, the xenoestrogen found in plastic byproduct. Now, I'm sure everyone's aware, at least if you're, we'll get you up to speed, we've had a huge increase in breast cancer in the last, 15, 20 years. And one of the reasons why is the pollutants in our environment, xenoestrogens, foreign estrogens is what that means, are at a record level. And royal jelly has been proven in laboratory studies, which is where you start this, to block the effect of these xenoestrogens. So if you have breast cancer in your family, you're worried about this possibility, a little dose of royal jelly on a regular basis will help to block this effect. To that, I would also add vitamin D, curcumin, soy isoflavones, and they need to be non-genetically modified organism source, soy isoflavones, so it's organic. Flaxseed oil, indole-3-carbinol, and wild yam. Now I'm going to say it again, vitamin D, curcumin, soy isoflavones, flaxseed oil, indole-3-carbinol, wild yam. Add this to your cancer plan, cancer prevention, cancer treatment. You're going to make some progress. Let's go to our break and let's talk about toxin protection in royal jelly.
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4: 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This echoes what Solomon said in Proverbs 15:30. "A cheerful look brings joy to the heart, and good news gives health to the bones."

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2: 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Of course, that's in the mainland USA. But be sure you get your orders in and get your royal jelly with it. Now, Richard, you've got to say royal jelly and toxin protection. That one is amazing.
0: Well, it is. And if you think about it, the hive needs to protect the queen toxins, invading fungi, viruses, bacteria, all of this. So in this royal jelly are substances that can help you be protected from, for example, fumonisin mycotoxin. This is a terrible mycotoxin that certain fungi make, and they were able to prove that it protects humans from that. Cadmium toxicity, the heavy metal, which is found in cigarette smoke. And so from that laboratory study, we can, by reason, imply that royal jelly could offer some degree of protection to the smoker from cadmium. Also, medications. They found at the University of Erciyes in Turkey that royal jelly protects the laboratory animal from Tylenol or acetaminophen overdose. Remember, acetamin overdose, intentional or unintentional, is the number one cause of acute liver failure in the United States. Protects from drug-induced liver damage from other agents as well. Animal study, royal jelly and green tea protects the kidneys from the damaging effects of cisplatin, one of your mainstays in chemotherapy. So the notion that the hive would create something to protect from toxins is true. And we can take advantage of that to help protect you from the ever-increasingly polluted world that we live in today. Hormonal issues in women, that combination I mentioned earlier is tremendous. Chilliness, you know, women tend to get cold and men don't. Royal jelly actually helps with that chilliness. I find that remarkable. Now, let's quickly go on to diabetes, because this may be the most important benefit that royal jelly provides. Royal jelly is remarkably effective in treating human diabetic foot ulcers. Apply the royal jelly directly to the wound after you've debrided and cleaned it, and it has to be done every day, sometimes twice a day. Clean and debride every day. Apply the royal jelly directly on the wound. You're going to see some remarkable things. They've been able to show that the royal jelly actually turns on stem cells. If that ulcer is all the way down to the bone and it's eroded into the bone and you've lost bone, applying the royal jelly directly onto that stimulates stem cells to come into the area and replace bone, nerve, arteries, and other tissues to support. That is huge. Now, I want to make something very clear. I found a study while preparing for this program that showed royal jelly did not help heal diabetic wounds. I read further because that made no sense, and guess what I found? They used only a 5% solution of royal jelly. Of course it's not going to work. You want 100% royal jelly. Don't dilute this stuff. That's not how it works. Apply it directly to the wound. You can also take it internally for added benefit. So use the real deal in the real amount, the full amount, okay? Let's see. Royal jelly in diabetic animals improves blood pressure while lowering insulin resistance and insulin levels. It has been shown in animal studies to lower blood glucose levels, fasting glucose levels, long-term glucose levels. It is very helpful for the diabetic, plus it helps the wounds to heal. This is amazing. I wish we had more time to go into all this, but it is really quite impressive. Now, cardiovascular benefits of royal jelly. It lowers blood pressure through ACE inhibition, angiotensin converting enzyme. These are Drugs that treat blood pressure through this mechanism are among the most popular in the world, primarily because they are relatively low in side effects and because they help protect the kidneys in the state of hypertension and diabetes. Okay? So that's how royal jelly helps to lower blood pressure. Multiple studies have shown that royal jelly lowers cholesterol levels, and is proportionate to the amount of royal jelly you take. Serum cholesterol reduced 14% in one study, total serum lipids by about 10%. Now, there's a whole new category of investigation into royal jelly because of its ability to turn on the stem cells that make brain and nerve tissue. Now, this is an amazing aspect of science. It's an amazing thing that to be able to actually turn it, this must be through epigenetics. Just like it turns a little bee larva into a queen through an epigenetic effect, perhaps that is exactly how this works. So here's the point. One of our most common questions we get on this program is, what can I do to help the stroke patient? My mother, my wife, whoever, had a stroke, and we need to get back as best we can. Well, royal jelly is part of this because we have very good evidence that it turns on the stem cells that help to build the architecture of the brain, of the nerve cell, and the axon, all of it, the whole thing. It helps to turn that on. So that's quite impressive, okay? So to that stroke patient, to the royal jelly, add some omega-3s, curcumin, ginkgo, vitamin D, magnesium, and a good multiple vitamin for your B complex. Now you're providing the brain with all that it needs to truly become plastic. And what I mean by that is to reshape, reform, and take over the job of the cells that were lost. And we know now this can happen, but we have to give the system what it needs to do that. I want to say, it's so important, I want to say it again, I'll say it slowly. Stroke patients, brain damage, closed head trauma, anything that will damage the brain or nerves, omega-3s, royal jelly, curcumin, ginkgo, vitamin D, magnesium, and the B complex. Okay? Boy, this is a plan that will make a difference. Let's go to our break, and when we return, let's talk about the conditions. If you have this diagnosis or that diagnosis, will royal jelly help you? We'll be back. Every day, about 200 million Americans do not get enough of a key essential mineral.
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0: I'm Dr. Richard Becker for Your Health at a Glance. More and more people suffer from asthma. One cause is obvious. The world is a polluted place, and the air we breathe is not always healthy. But other causes of asthma aren't as obvious. Recent research connects a poor quality, high sugar diet and the frequent use of antibiotics to higher rates of asthma and cases of asthma that are tougher to treat. A fast food diet does not meet our nutritional needs. Plus, the indiscriminate use of antibiotics can seriously disturb the delicate balance of healthy microbes in our intestinal tract. So switch to a garden fresh diet that calms and prevents asthma. Eat fruit-like veggies such as tomatoes, cucumbers, and eggplant. Eat yogurt, ginger, turmeric, and take fish oil. Nature holds the answer, but it's up to us to make healthy choices. For Your Health at a Glance, I'm Dr. Richard Becker.
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4: 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Well, Richard, time is short, but you know, we're not done with royal jelly.
0: Yeah.
4: Now everyone's waiting to say, who does it help the most?
0: You know, I was thinking during the break here, if bees ever become organized and unionized and patent their products,
4: we're in trouble.
0: Yeah, we're in trouble. But really, if we think about it, you know, if this were a patentable substance, royal jelly, and somebody could make tens and tens of millions of dollars and do research on the level that they like to see for drug therapies, we would know so much more about this. But, you know, I don't think we need to wait that long for that level of research, because we have the historical perspective. It's entirely safe as long as you're not allergic to bee products. Okay? Now, who can benefit from royal jelly therapy? Anyone with allergies, sinusitis, or asthma, any type of inflammatory condition like inflammatory bowel disease, ulcerative colitis, Crohn's disease, irritable bowel syndrome, intestinal yeast, and dysbiosis. This is one of the most soothing substances for anything that's inflamed, whether it's the respiratory tract or the intestinal tract. Dysbiosis, very, very helpful. Remember, the colony of bees has to protect the queen with antibiotic and anti-yeast type substances and toxin protection, and that's exactly what we're trying to take advantage of. Anything that's inflamed and painful, anything like pancreatitis or gout, intestinal dysbiosis, a wide variety of infections from yeast, fungal, bacteria, and viral. And don't forget the diabetic foot ulcers. Debride the wound. Apply it directly. And the dry form of royal jelly is the most stable, so I find it the most practical and useful. Trauma, elevated cholesterol levels, hypertension, nutritional support for the cancer patient to help you tolerate the side effects of cancer therapy, chemotherapy, and radiation. Don't forget the oral mucositis, olive leaf extract, and royal jelly. Good studies showing improvement in the oral mucositis. Protection for the liver from medications and toxins, fatigue, autoimmune diseases, Graves' disease, specifically for the thyroid. Anything or anyone who is in an immune-compromised state, that can be the cancer patient, it can be the HIV patient, it can be the Hep C patient, or you're just run down and you get one cold after another after another. Combine royal jelly with bee pollen, and studies have shown it's helpful for menopausal symptoms and for PMS. And it is also used as a beauty aid with topical application. Now let's talk a little bit about the best way to use royal jelly. When it comes directly from the little pod that they store the royal jelly from in the hive, it literally looks like vanilla pudding. It looks like it would taste delicious, but it does not. It has a bitter taste. It's not like honey. It doesn't have the taste of honey. Now, many people will mix it with honey so that it has a better flavor, but if you're diabetic, that may not be such a good thing. The honey does stabilize the liquid form of royal jelly, but even that may not be the best. If you desiccate, dry out the royal jelly, it is stable for years. And I find that the best application. It's the most practical. That way, when you open your bottle, those little capsules, you know it's going to be good. The typical dose is 50 milligrams to 2 grams a day. And remember, these effects are, some of them are dose related, meaning the more royal jelly you take, the more your cholesterol will drop. Okay? So some of them are dose related. Our version of royal jelly is a 3.5 to 1 concentrate. It's been desiccated. All the water, see, it's about 60% water. So you take that water out, and then you have a very concentrated, stable product that can be used by you for even years to come. And don't forget, bees are becoming precious. It's harder and harder to find this product. Stock up on it when you can for future use. Well, honey, I've talked all the way to the end. I apologize. Folks, thank you once again for your kind attention. Don't forget about royal jelly. So many of you could benefit from this wonderfully soothing product from the honeybee. See you again tomorrow, folks. Bye-bye.
4: Thanks, everyone. We'll see you tomorrow. Bye-bye.

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0: We're relying on you. 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
2: I'm Larry Bird. I've been part of Lighthouse TV since the very beginning. We're now launching out with a new program called Deep Waters. And we have a live audience that comes to the studio. And if you want, you can go to deepwaters.tv and find out more information about this new program.

0: When did you tell her last? How did you express it? Do you need to go home and ask her to forgive you? Do you need to go home and just hug her good? In other words, what do you need to do in light of what you just heard about loving your mother? The truth is, every day ought to be Mother's Day. In other words, there's not a single day I should not treat my mother like these 10 things that we talked about. And so it may be that today, if you've never trusted Christ as your Savior, you may be a mother and you've said, you know, I'm not a Christian. How are you going to hand down godly characteristics to your children? You can't until Christ comes into your life. You may be a father here and you're saying, man, I got to go home and do some homework. I need to begin to express to my wife, the mother of my children, how grateful to God I am for her and for who she is. Only you know what you need to say, and I trust that you'll be wise enough and listen. If you're too prideful to say, I'm sorry, if you're too prideful to say, please forgive me, if you're too prideful to say, I haven't been what I ought to be, then my friend, you have a major problem. How many times has God forgiven you? Many times. And I want to encourage you, be the man and the husband you ought to be to your wife, the mother of your children. And be the kind of child you need to be. Young man, young woman, older man, older woman, to your mother. And express to her, if she's alive, what you want her to know about your love for her. Amen. Father, how grateful we are this morning for these who brought us into the world and given us so much. And I pray the Holy Spirit will sink these 10 words into our hearts to be reminded, not only to our mothers, but to the mother of our children. May we be the kind of examples that our children will grow up loving their mother, our grandchildren loving their mother, being an example to this unbelieving world how godly people love one another. In Jesus' name, amen.
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0: The title of this message is Touching the Hearts of the Next Generation. We have a divine obligation to teach our children the truth of God's Word so that they'll be equipped to face life and understand that they are children of God. He has a will for their life, a plan for their life, and it's the parents' responsibility to introduce them to the Lord. And every following generation has the same responsibility. We have a responsibility to teach our sons and daughters. Our sons and daughters have the responsibility to teach their sons and daughters. And they have the responsibility to teach their sons and daughters. And no place in the Bible does it say we can have a generation gap when it comes to teaching the Word of God. So I want you to turn, if you will, to the 78th Psalm. And I want us to look at this admonition concerning just exactly what we're talking about. Psalm 78. And sometimes people will say, well, right in the middle of your sermon, you'll say, now listen, where'd you get that from? Right here. Listen, O my people, to my instruction. That's the way it goes. Listen, O my people, to my instruction. Incline your ears to the words of my mouth. That is, listen carefully. What he's about to say is very, very important. I will open my mouth in a parable. I will utter

0: dark sayings of old, which we have heard and known, and our fathers have told us. Listen to this. We will not conceal them from their children, but tell to the generation to come the praises of the Lord and his strength and his wondrous works that he has done. For he established a testimony in Jacob and appointed a law in Israel, which he commanded our fathers, that they should teach them to their children, that the generation to come might know even the children yet to be born, that they may arise and tell them to their children, that they should put their confidence in God and not forget the works of God, but keep his commandments and not be like their fathers, stubborn and rebellious. That is a clear command, and remember this. When the writer of this psalm was writing this, remember, they didn't have a Bible like you and I have. And so, telling each other, sharing with each other, is the way God used them to spread the word. Moses gave us an awesome amount of information inspired by Almighty God when you look at Genesis through Deuteronomy. And remember this, they were to tell their children, and the children were to tell their children, and it was to be handed down. Remember how it was handed down. They didn't give them a Bible to hand down to. What did they do? They simply told them, and they were very clear about it and had to be very, very accurate about what they said. So what they had was hand-me-downs of what God had said to them. And somebody says, well, they could have made a lot of mistakes. They could have, but remember who was doing the guiding? Almighty God. God knew thousands of years ago that you and I would be here and that we would need to know the truth and what he has for us. And so what do we have? We have this awesome, incredible, eternal book called the Word of God, the Holy Bible. And in it is all the instruction you and I need about anything and everything in life. No matter where you came from in life, no matter what you've been taught, the truth is found in the two covers of what we call the Holy Bible, the Word of God. And the reason the emphasis is such it is because they didn't have that. Parents were to tell their children, to instruct them, and to guide them. And those children were to hand, they knew that. They knew that if the truth was to be shared, that's the way it had to be. So when we talk about the command to touch the hearts of the next generation, what I'm simply saying is this. To teach by instruction and example the truth of God's Word that results in a desire to walk obediently before God in the power of the Holy Spirit. That's what we're talking about. So you need to write that down if you're not sure. Teach by instruction and example. And watch this. You're going to teach by example whether you teach by instruction or not. It's going to happen. The truths of God's Word that results in a desire to walk obediently before God in the power of the Holy Spirit. And that's going to happen only when there is consistency between what you say and what you do. And so we're to teach the next generation the Word of God. In the Old Testament days, those early days, their personal testimony was all about who God was and what he'd done in their life. Imagine being one of those who grew up in Egypt and having experienced freedom from Egyptian bondage and the death angel passing through your community that night and the awesome, horrible sound of death all over Egypt. Imagine the kind of testimony they had. And then coming to the Red Sea and watching God perform this awesome miracle of bringing them through. And then getting down to Sinai and Moses going up to the top of the mountain and coming back with these 10 commandments. And then instructing them, these are the laws by which we're to live. They were taught it and they were to live it out. So what they did in those days, Moses, as he wrote, as he reminded them of what God had done, he said, you're to tell it. You're to teach it to your children. And not only to teach them, but you are to obey the word of God and be an example as what you have seen and what you have heard. And there's not to be any generation gap. That is, there doesn't come a time from God's perspective when we say, well, you know, I'm not a very good teacher, and I'm going to let the professors teach my children. No, you're not. If you do, it'll be a total disaster. We are responsible to our children, for our children, under a divine command of Almighty God. We have the responsibility to tell the coming generation. That's my sons and daughters, your sons and daughters, who are to teach their sons and daughters, who are to teach their sons and daughters the truth of God's Word. It doesn't mean that you're to start and give them an outline of the Word of God, try to explain everything. But if you've been saved by the grace of God, you know what salvation is about. And as you have read the Word of God and God's worked in your life and you have watched God do some awesome things in your life, everybody in here and everybody who's listening, multitudes of people out there, you have a testimony of how God saved you, how He's kept you, how He's provided for you, He's lifted you up, He's kept you safe. You've been through all kind of difficulty, hardship, pain, and sorrows in life, and yet there you stand, absolutely eternally secure in the grace of God. You have a message. You have a testimony. Based on the truth of God's Word, you have a story to tell. And the Scripture says you're obligated by divine obligation to tell it to your children, to teach it to your children. And there's not a single person today who has been saved by the grace of God who doesn't know enough to pass on to your children the truth so absolutely essential, because we're living in a time when the civilization of which you and I are part is full of error, full of dangers, and full of things that would trip them up and destroy their life. Things that God has given us as inventions and whatever it might be, I think about television and iPhones and all the rest, that can be used for awesome things to get the gospel out. But oftentimes, look how it's used. We have many ways to teach, but as parents, grandparents, great-great-grandparents, we have an obligation to teach our children, first by our own life and then by what we've learned. And so it's very evident from this that we have an obligation. And so Moses said over and over again, you are to teach them to your children diligently, not casually, diligently. So I'll ask you a question. When's the last time you sat down with your sons and daughters and said, let me ask you where you are in your Christian life? What do you really believe? Are you afraid that they will come up with something that you can't answer? God will show you what to say. And so we have just let it pass. We think that if we just grow up children and they go to school, they'll hear the truth, and if they go to Sunday school, and on we go. And we've raised up a whole generation of young people who do not know God, nor do they know the Word of God, nor do they have any interest in the things of God. That does not mean it's true of everybody. There are many godly young people out there who have the courage to share their testimony. But overall, we have a generation, because we as adults have created a society that is leaning toward totally being anti-God, anti-Scripture, anti-things that are holy. They don't want to hear about it. They're not going to teach it. And as time goes on, they allow less and less of spiritual things. And the Bible says we have a responsibility to teach our children, to train them so that wherever they go to school, they'll be able to distinguish between right and wrong. Whatever they hear, they'll know that that is absolutely untrue. And we have the problem of saying, well, you know, I sent them off to school and I knew they were going to hear the truth. You don't know that. So let's think for a moment when we failed to do what we are talking about. If we send our children off to college, for example, what do you think they're learning? If you send them off because they say, I want to be an attorney, I want to be this, I want to be a pastor, I want to be a teacher, on and on and on it goes. Well, who's teaching them? You're paying for it, but who's teaching them? Have you ever stopped to ask them, now, what do they believe about God while you're going to school? Did they ever mention the Holy Spirit? Did they ever talk about God? Did they ever talk about the Bible? Or do they look down at you when you say, but the Bible says, in most schools, I'm not talking about Christian schools, most secular schools, and secular means without God. How many professors do you think believe the Word of God, and in their instruction they acknowledge the reality of God and the presence of God? I'm not saying it's true of all of them, but they're godly men and women out there instructing. But for the most part, we have a growing secular society. We are a part of a society that's becoming more and more anti-God, anti-Bible, anti-Christian. Now, you think it's, we say, well, that could happen one of these years. No, it's happening right now. Right now it's happening. And so the chain reaction is, unless God's people stand up for what is right and courageously say, I believe the Bible is the Word of God, and I want my children to understand that and my grandchildren to understand that, we will be covered and drowned in secularism and unbelief in the very things that have made us who we are. And that isn't something that might happen. It's already happening. It's already happening. But I would ask you this as a grandparent, or even as a parent. When's the last time you sat down with any of your children and said, tell me what you're learning in school? Oh, Mom, Dad, you wouldn't understand. Yes, I would understand. Yes, I'd understand. Tell me, do they ever talk about God? Oh, they don't mention God because it doesn't fit the subject. Let me ask you, what subject is there that doesn't have any place for God? That is, everything that is true comes from Holy God. Things that are erroneous and unbiblical do not come from Him. And so, whatever the subject may be, God is the source of everything, not error, but truth. You bring children into the world, you love them with all your heart. And then you send them off to school in the first grade. And so, then the second grade, and the third grade, and the fourth, and the fifth, and you are allowing the teachers to instruct them. But maybe you should ask your children. Have you asked your children what they believe about spiritual things? If they say, well, they don't talk about spiritual things at school. Well, maybe they do, and maybe they don't, but in a very subtle way. Listen carefully. Any ideology that teaches me that I don't need God is heresy. And not only that, it is destructive. There's not a single one of us who do not need God. All of us need Him. And all of us need to have the courage to say what He means and who He is in our life. And this is why the Scripture is so absolutely meaningful here. And so we send them off very impressionable. And they come back either loving that teacher or being grateful for that professor and so forth. But are they hearing the truth? It is your responsibility as a parent to teach them what you know about the Word of God. You don't have to sit down with some theological treatise. Just start with Genesis 1:1. Son, what does that mean? In the beginning, God created the heavens and the earth. What does that mean? First of all, there is God. Secondly, He's the creator of all things. He's the source of all things. Now we go from there. Where does Jesus fit in all of that? And you tell that story. You cannot neglect and leave it to someone else. We live in a society that's becoming more and more absolutely disinterested in the things of the Spirit of God. And so when I look at the Scripture, I think, well, is there any place in the Bible that says, well, this generation doesn't have to do that? No, it's not true. Sometimes you can call it a testimony. So if I want to give a testimony of what Jesus has done, let me ask you a question. If I ask you if you love your children, everybody in here and out there would say, sure, I do. Well, how much do you love them? Well, you'd say, well, I love them enough to take care of them. and buy them clothes and feed them and give them this and give them a car and go to school and all these things. Do you love them enough in the right way, true, genuine love, to deal with them in the area of their life that will affect every single solitary thing they do, and that is about spiritual things? Do you love them enough? You say, well, I don't think I know it well enough. Well, if you've been saved, there are several things you know. You know there is a God. You know that He created all things. You know that He has a Son, Jesus Christ. You know that He came into the world for the primary purpose of dying on the cross and shedding His blood for your sins and mine so that we can be forgiven of our sins. It isn't good works on our part. It's the fact that He died, was crucified, died, and that He rose from the dead. He ascended to the Father. He's seated at the Father's right hand, and He has sent the Holy Spirit to live within us, to equip us to do anything and everything we need to do in life. You do know that. That's a lot you know. Listen, you know enough to get anybody saved, which means you know enough to keep them from destroying their life. You might be surprised how much you know. But have you taken the time to share what you know with the most precious, should be the most precious people in your life, your children, your grandchildren, your great-grandchildren? And the Scripture is very clear. We have a divine obligation to share the truth of God's Word with our children, our grandchildren. He said, fathers and mothers, pass it on to your children. And you teach them how to pass it on to their children. And you teach them how to pass it on to their children. It is a line of testimony, of witness. It is a line of truth that should not be broken and should not be taken for granted. So I'd ask you again, how many parents today who go to church, listen to sermons, or watch the television, who take the time to question their children about what they believe, about how you're living now? You buy them an automobile, you pay for their education. Watch this. You have the right and the authority to find out what they believe and how they're living, because they're your children, and you have a divine obligation to oversee their life, to provide for them, but also to have a report. They get a report card, but you want a report of their heart. You want a report of how they're living, because the way they're living now is the way they're going to live. And so the Scripture is very, very clear. We have a divine obligation to train up our children in the way they should go, that when they're older, they will not depart from it. You can't just bring them into the world and say, okay, I'm going to trust the schools and trust this and trust that. No. We have a responsibility to find out what they're being taught and how they're living and what they're watching and how they're using their iPhones or whatever. We live in a society they have all the means necessary for self-destruction, but all the means also to spread the truth of the gospel. And I believe that parents, by example, what is your emphasis in your home? What have you said to your children that make your children want to teach their children how to live a godly life? And you hear me say this very often, obey God and leave all the consequences to Him. And not many times, but oftentimes, some child or some young person, sometimes very small children, would say, Dr. Stanley, obey God and leave all the consequences to Him. I know that that mother or father has said enough to them that that young age, they may not fully understand what that means, but somebody is doing a good job. You say, well, should you indoctrinate your children? Yes. It's their salvation. Yes. Teach them the truth. I wish every kid in the world would say that. Obey God and leave all the consequences to Him. Tell to the generation to come the praises of the Lord and His strength and His wondrous works that He's done. We have a divine obligation to tell it like it is and to tell and to share the truth of God's Word. You say, well, I don't know that I'll understand all that. Neither did I. But you know what? There is the promise of God of the Holy Spirit who lives within the heart of every single person who is saved, willing to speak to the unbeliever about your sins and willing to show you how to be forgiven of your sins. But now that you've become a believer, he will show you what to read and where to read. And you know, when I grew up, when I was going through something and I didn't know what to do and I just flipped through the Bible, it's amazing how many times God would bring me right to the verse. It's as if God said, Charles, here's what I'm saying to you. You don't have to have that happen but a few times, and what happens? It becomes a habit in your life. You want to read the Word of God. You want to know what He's saying. You have a decision to make, a very important decision. I can tell you the Word of God will answer your question no matter what. Your personal life, the things that you have to deal with. And I think about, I started out with not knowing anything about the Word of God. But somehow He would lead me to a verse that he knew that how ignorant I was, but He would show me some verse of Scripture. And I can go through a couple of old Bibles I have especially and see the dates that are down by them, and I look at it and think about, well, what happened? Sometimes I'll put a word or two, because it was God's way of showing me in my ignorance of not knowing where to read, what to read. And you see, over and over and over is a word of encouragement. I couldn't give you but a lot of doctrinal answers to anything. Well, here's one thing I learned early in life. If I had a question, I didn't know what to do, get in the Word of God. And what I learned is I would flip to the Word of God and I'd come, oh, listen to this verse. Delight yourself in the Lord. He'll give you the desires of your heart. Commit your way to the Lord. Trust also in Him and He will do it. He will bring, in other words, rest in the Lord and wait patiently for Him. Listen to me carefully. If you will open the Word of God and ask Him to speak to your heart, He loves you enough to give you clear direction about anything that you need to know about. That's who He is. That is the truth for us, our children, our grandchildren, and on we go. We have a divine obligation to teach them. And that's a simple way to start. And I look back over the years and realize, where did I learn the most? In seminary? No. I learned the most going through difficulty, hardship, pain, trouble, loss, you name it, turning to the Word of God, listening to what He had to say, watch Him bring me through that over and over and over again, and do what? Solidify my faith. That no matter what, all these years of God answering prayer, at times I doubted Him. I didn't know what to do. God, what do I do next? I've never faced anything that I couldn't come to the Word of God and find a word of encouragement, somehow a word of direction for the Word of God. Now, I would be foolish and I would be extremely selfish and to the point of being ungodly if I didn't share with other people what He's taught me. There's a world of people around you who are hungry, thirsty, tired, weary, discouraged, want to give up, ready to give up, who desperately need to hear what Almighty God is doing in your life. You need to tell them. You can't give me a single reason not to tell them. Starting with your family, the people who are your friends, the people you work with, people who are strangers, whom God brings into your life, who are really searching for something, seeking something. We are under divine obligation, first with our children, our grandchildren, and all those that God placed in our path, to share the truth of the Word of God in the name of Jesus Christ. Amen? Amen. Well, you may be one of those persons. Maybe you've listened to all kind of broadcasts, all kind of things. Maybe you visited church at times, but the truth is you don't know exactly what to do. Let me tell you how to start. You start the same way all of us start. And that is to acknowledge to Holy God that you have sinned against Him, that you are living in sin, you're living in disobedience. And you said, like what? Just read the Ten Commandments and you'll come up with your problem at some point. asking him to forgive you, not because you deserve it. You won't ever deserve it. Asking him to forgive you because he promised to forgive you. If you would confess your sins, watch this word confess. If you confess your sins, he's faithful and just to forgive you of your sins and to cleanse you from all unrighteousness. Confession isn't just telling somebody. Confession is opening your heart, surrendering your heart to God, and acknowledging by repent. Listen, true confession is followed by genuine repentance. I'm willing for God to turn me around, to lead me in another direction, asking him to forgive you of your sins, forgiving you not on the basis that you'll do better and that you're worthy, forgiving you on the basis that he loved you enough to send Jesus, his only begotten Son, into the world to show us the truth, to bring about change of life, went to the cross, shed his blood on the cross, paid our sin debt in full, and makes it possible for us to come straight to God to ask him, as a result of what Jesus has done, to forgive us of our sins and give us a new start in life. No matter who you are and where you are, he will forgive you of your sin. He will change your life. He will give you a sense of eternal security, forever a child of God, if you're willing to surrender your life to him. And that's my prayer for you. Whatever it takes, get right with God while you have the opportunity. And Father, we thank you for the truth of your word. Lord God, we're not asking you to save us because we deserve anything. We're asking for mercy. I pray that the Holy Spirit will sink this truth so deep and yet keep it on the surface that we think about it and then we apply it to our hearts and pray with all of our heart. You'll help us and enable us to make a difference in this generation in which we live. And we ask this in Jesus' name. Amen.
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0: My faith must be based on the word of God. What does the Bible say?
7: Hi, I'm Wendy, and I love to dance. I was terrified to start journaling because of just, I didn't know if I could commit, but then once I started, I fell in love with journaling. Okay, now this is beautiful. This journal reminds us that our God's a good God. We can trust in him. And this journal gives us the opportunity to see that in a very big way.
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0: Every morning, we face choices, hope or despair, faith or fear. At Morning Light, we want you to see God's work in the person right in front of you, to see His extraordinary plan at work in them, that no one is beyond the reach of His power, no life insignificant. And trusting Him means you never walk alone. 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
1: In the fifth beatitude of Jesus' Sermon on the Mount, He says, "Blessed are the merciful, for they shall obtain mercy." Are you merciful? Do you demonstrate mercy? Well, join Pastor Isaac Crockett and me for this week's edition of Stand in the Gap as we continue in our series on the Sermon on the Mount and the Beatitudes. This week, blessed are the merciful.

0: Hello, everyone, and welcome to Bethlehem Glory. We're glad that you're joining us. We're doing the book of Hebrews, and it's a challenging book. And by now, I'm sure we're all walking in so much of the light of that scripture. And God has so much more for us that we might walk in as well. Well, we're going to continue on with our teaching, but let's start off with our prayer from Psalm 119 and verse 18. Lord, open our eyes that we would see wonderful things in your word. Lord, direct us, guide us, teach us, lead us. We want to follow only you. We want you to be our example. And we want to walk in the light that you give us, Lord. Oh, Lord, just let that light shine in our hearts that others might see Christ in us. We truly do want to walk with you in the holiest of all. In Christ's precious name we pray. Amen and amen. We're in chapter 10 and verse 25. It says, "For forsaking, not forsaking the assembling of ourselves together, as the custom of some is, but exhorting one another, and so much the more as ye see the day drawing nigh." You know, we talk so much about the inward man, our hearts to be right, about the application of the blood on our hearts to be holy, to be filled with the faith and the hope and the love. And it all had to do with the inward man. And that, of course, is paramount. Of course, we know that. But the inward and the outward go together. And so while we're living the life that Christ wants us to live, we also need to get together as believers because we are a body. So it's the outer and the inner life. It's the whole man that God is interested in, our whole man, the whole man. In the Gospel of Luke, this is what was said of Jesus. Now, if he can do this, how much more important it is for you and me. If he's our example, it says, "And he came to Nazareth," the 10th chapter of the book of Luke, verse 16. "And he," Jesus, "came to Nazareth where he had been brought up. And as his custom was," he did this all the time, "he went into the synagogue on the Sabbath and stood up to read." He went to church, is what it's saying. This was his custom to do this. So if he had to go to church, Jesus Christ, the Son of God, God in the flesh, had to go to church, how much more do I need to go? Oh, you might say, "I don't like my church. I don't like my pastor." You're never going to find a perfect church because we're not perfect people. But we need to go to church because it tells us, do not forsake the assembling of ourselves together. There's danger in backsliding. So that's backsliding when we do that. And we're supposed to exhort one another. The birthday of the church, we read about that. When the church was birthed in the book of Acts. That's the only book of the Bible you know that's not complete. It's not complete in a sense. It says, Acts 2 and 47, "Praising God and having favor with all people, and the Lord added to the church daily." He's adding to the church daily, every single day. So the church from the book of Acts is growing every single day. He's still adding to that church. And we need to, yes, get together. I know I don't like to say go to church, but we do need to go to church. We are the church. I understand that. But there's safety. There's commandment that we should worship together, exhort one another, care for one another. There's unspeakable value in getting together. Christ is the head of the church. It says in Colossians, the second chapter in verse 19, "And not holding the head, which all the body by joints and bands, having nourishment, minister and knit together, increases with the increase of God." We're knit together. We minister together. We're increased by the increase of God when we're together. There's growth as we get together as believers. There's safety there. We can keep each other in checks and balances, so to speak, so we're not to forsake the assembling of ourselves. So, and to exhort one another. We talked about love before. Love doesn't seek its own ways. It wants to give love away. So we want to get together with the brethren and exhort one another. And we love to get together and praise God in song and in prayer with God's people, that our voices lifted up as an assembly, as one yet unto God. And an encouragement. It says in Thessalonians, "Wherefore, you and me, because of everything that Paul said in Thessalonians, comfort yourselves together, together. find comfort in assembling together and edify one another. That word edify was used when there was a big hole in the fishing net, a rupture in the net, and they had to mend it together. That's what it means. Like, we need to edify one another. We're mended together. We need to mend our relationships to be right with God. It says in 1 John, if we walk in the light, as he is in the light, we have fellowship one to another. If we walk in the light, as he is in the light. And the blood of Christ cleanses us from all sin. We're cleansed from all of our sin. So God blesses us when we are in fellowship with the redeemed people of God. And so much the more as ye see the day approaching. Now, he probably was writing about the judgment on Jerusalem that was going to happen. But we know there's an approaching day. Christ will return again. We know that maybe from time to time we need to be reminded of the terrible doom that awaits those that are outside of Christ. And so that we might really get on fire for God again. We know that there is a judgment upon this world. And we know that every idle word that we speak, and we're going to be judged as well. But our judgment is going to be seen through the blood of Jesus Christ. And so, you know, there's so many words of warning and exhortation. And sometimes we might look at it and think, I can't do it, but we can. Not because of me. If we look at a situation, we're going to look at some of the lives of the saints pretty soon. Overwhelming difficulties. The odds were totally against them. And yet they were the overcomers. We're no different. And we hear the voice of warning now. In the Psalm 29, this is the second verse. Give unto the Lord the glory due his name. Worship the Lord in the beauty of holiness. That's what we're supposed to do. Then it talks about the voice of the Lord. There's a voice of warning that we're hearing now. But the voice of the Lord is upon the waters. The voice of the Lord is powerful. The voice of the Lord is full of majesty. The voice of the Lord divides flames of fire. The voice of the Lord shakes the wilderness. And it ends by saying, and the Lord will bless his people with peace. Today, if you hear his voice, harden not your hearts. Just say, I want to surrender to Jesus Christ. I want more of him every single day of my life. Oh, he'll welcome you and he'll love you. We'll be right back with more.
1: 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And we know he's coming because Jesus authenticated his second coming by rising from the dead.

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3: In the fifth beatitude of Jesus' Sermon on the Mount, he says, "Blessed are the merciful, for they shall obtain mercy." Are you merciful? Do you demonstrate mercy? Well, join Pastor Isaac Crockett and me for this week's edition of Stand in the Gap as we continue in our series on the Sermon on the Mount and the Beatitudes. This week, blessed are the merciful.

We're in chapter 10, and I'll be reading verses 26 and 27. And he's giving us a warning again about willful sinning and drawing back. And we think it can't happen in our lives. All I know is if I completely don't understand sometimes the Word of God, and I don't many times, I ask the Lord to show it to me and to keep me from falling back into sin. Lord, help me, protect me, and keep my feet on the straight and narrow. We all sin from time to time. We know that. We're not perfect people. Our perfectness is in our relationship to Jesus Christ. But there are sins that we know, if we do willfully and deliberately, that we need to be very aware of them and really repent of those. So he says, for if we sin willfully, after that we have received the knowledge of the truth, there remaineth no more a sacrifice for sins, but a certain fearful expectation of judgment and a fierceness of fire which shall devour the adversaries. We know the destruction that is waiting the lost, that fierceness of fire, the ones that are against Christ. We know that destruction. And so he's warning us to be careful. He just warned us about neglecting Christian fellowship, that we get together with believers. He's sounding the alarm about backsliding, so to speak. It says in 1 Samuel, but if you will not obey the voice of the Lord, but rebel against the commandment of the Lord, then shall the hand of the Lord be against you. That's pretty strong. You might say, well, that's the Old Testament. What about the New? Well, in the New Testament, in Matthew, it says in the 7th chapter and verse 21, not everyone that saith unto me, Lord, Lord, shall enter the kingdom of heaven, but he that doeth the will of my Father. Praise God for mercy. Praise God for grace. Praise God that we have a high priest who is merciful and faithful and has walked this earth and knows my temptation. But I still must be totally surrendered to his lordship in my life. I have feet of clay. The temptations are before me, but I have an intercessor and I have someone that I can run to when I am in time of trouble, not away from him, but to him. So he's sounding the alarm to us who might willfully sin. So there were trumpet blasts, so to speak, of warning about neglect, disobedience, unbelief, willful sinning. You know, John Bunyan in Pilgrim's Progress, and I'm sure many of you read this, and when John Bunyan was writing the story, it says he saw this wide gate to hell. Wide gate. And many were going in there. Well, there's a wide gate to heaven. We know that. And the temple curtain was ripped in two, and it's wide open for believers. But there's also another wide gate. So if I'm a believer, I don't want anyone to go through that other gate. No, he saw this in the vision, and it led right down to the pit. Right down to the pit of hell. So heaven's not only opened wide, but so is hell, and awaits all who would come there, and beckons many to come with its glamour and tinsel and all kinds of allurement. Because Satan comes as an angel of light. He doesn't come like with the pitchfork and the pointy ears in this red suit. Very seductive, very appealing, very good it might look. And there is pleasure in sin for a season. The end thereof is death. We know that. So we need to have holy fear, the fear of the Lord. That's the beginning of wisdom, so to speak. For if we sin willfully, after that we have received the knowledge of the truth, there remaineth no more a sacrifice for sin. There was one sacrifice that was paid. That was Christ Jesus. There will never be another sacrifice. There's only one way to get to the Father, and that is through the blood of Jesus Christ. So we have that assurance of salvation because of the blood of Jesus. It cannot be a head knowledge. For years and years and years, I went to church with a head knowledge of Christ, and one day I met Jesus Christ in my bathroom, and it transformed my entire life. On my knees. I was in my bathroom on my knees. Isaiah, the 12th chapter, says, behold, God is my salvation. I will trust and not be afraid. For the Lord Jehovah is my strength and my song and my salvation. We are the ones who have been redeemed by the blood of the Lamb. We sing the song, I've been redeemed by the blood of the Lamb. Saved and sanctified I am. All of my sins are washed away. I've been redeemed.
And yet there's more. Are we sinning willfully, the writer is saying, if we sin willfully? Do I really know what that means? I can't really answer that. No, I really don't know. But I want to be cautious. I want to adhere to the warning. I don't want to fall into that. So I want to constantly live in a spirit of repentance with my God of hope, that when I fall, He'll be there to pick me up and help me. That I want to press on, and if I fall back, I want Him to be there, and I want to go the right direction, not the wrong direction, because there's temptations all around me. So the only way to be safe from willful sin is try to stay away from all sin possible in our lives, to flee from it, to turn the other way. There's no more offering for sin. The wages of sin is death. The gift of God, eternal life in Christ Jesus our Lord. And so we want to know that eternal life. There's a fearful judgment that awaits those who are without. Do you have a neighbor or a friend or family member that needs to hear the good news? Then we need to hear, we need to tell them. So he talks about the fierceness of fire that devours the enemies, devours our enemies, the enemies of the cross of Christ. In 1 Peter it says, be sober. Don't be muddled in your thinking. Be sober. Be watchful. And watch, because we can be seduced. We can be seduced very easily. Be watchful. Your adversary, the devil, you have an adversary. He's the devil. Oh, he'd love to get you away from the things of God. Even things that look good, he can use to get away from God. As a roaring lion walks about seeking whom he may devour. He's there. He's roaring. He can be very intimidating. I always think he's a toothless lion and he might try to gum me to death. That's only my own kind of warped sense of humor. Because we really do need to be sober and watchful. And he is there. He's real. But greater is he that's in me and you than he that's in the world. So my hope is built on nothing less than Jesus Christ and his righteousness. I can't trust any sweet frame if Satan puts it in front of me, but wholly lean on Jesus' name. We'll be right back after this.

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We're ready to read verses 28 to 31. We're in chapter 10 of the epistle of the Hebrews, the letter to the Hebrews. And so if you'd like to follow along. A man that hath set at naught Moses' law died without compassion on the word of two or three witnesses. There was severe judgment under the law, and there was no compassion there in a sense. Of how much sorer punishment, think ye, shall be judged worthy who hath trodden underfoot the Son of God and hath counted the blood of the covenant wherewith he was sanctified an unholy thing and hath done contempt unto the Spirit of grace? Do you think you're going to get away with a light sentence or a light judgment because you trample under the foot of God the blood of Christ Jesus? You trample on it like it was just waste. For we know him that said, vengeance belongeth unto me, I will recompense. And again the Lord shall judge his people. It is a fearful thing to fall into the hands of the living God. You know, greater grace means great privileges. But it doesn't mean that God is less stringent with sin. Sin is sin. And God will not tolerate sin. And there's a fierceness of the fiery judgment we read about. The greater the responsibility, the greater the privileges that we have, the greater is our responsibility in a sense. In Luke it says, unto whom much is given, much is required. The more you know, the more you're accountable for. And yet we cannot fall back. We must press on. But there is always an accountability before a holy God because he wants a holy people. He wants a holy bride. It says, how much more will the blood of Christ cleanse us? It can't cleanse us any more than it has. The blood of Christ has cleansed us thoroughly. It says in Revelation, Jesus Christ, who is the faithful witness and the first begotten from the dead. We talked about it. He's the firstborn from the dead. And the prince of the kings of the earth, unto him that loved us and washed us from our sins in his own blood. It's finished. He did it once. How much more sore will our punishment be? Well, I don't want to find out. All I know is I want to press on and go on with Jesus Christ. And that word, without compassion. We know that God's a God of compassion. But if we willfully sin, if we willfully fall back, if we willfully die without the blood of Christ, it says, but thou, O Lord, in the Psalms, are a God full of compassion. And gracious, long-suffering, and plenteous in mercy and truth. God is longing for mankind to come to him. He doesn't want one single person to perish. He's a God that is full of compassion. He's patient. He's long-suffering. He's waiting and waiting and waiting. And he has plenty of mercy for you if you come to him and truth. We don't want to die without compassion or be without compassion. How much sore punishment shall be counted worthy who has trodden underfoot the Son of God? God sent his Son to die on Calvary. That's how much he loved us. You know, there's a little story I read one time about a father who was so disappointed with his son because his son was not walking and living right. He was living in sin. And the father said, you're not leaving this house tonight unless it's over my body. Well, the son being bigger and stronger.

terror from every corner of the earth. But we must always look up to Jesus Christ. There's always hope in Him. And we have to tell others about this precious love, the love that we have because of Jesus, and that they can have that redemption through the blood as well. We've been sanctified by the blood of the Lamb. And to count it unholy, how can you make a sacrifice for that? You can't. The rejectors of the blood of bulls and goats, they died without compassion, the scripture tells us. How much more will the despisers of the blood of the Son of God? Jesus comes to us, He's the Spirit of grace, and that grace is in each believer. We're saved by grace through faith. We need to have that mustard seed faith today, and know the grace of God in our lives. For we know Him that saith, vengeance belongeth unto me, I will recompense. And again, the Lord shall judge His people. In Romans it tells us, the same scripture, vengeance is mine, saith the Lord, I will repay. To know the Son of Jesus Christ, the Son of God rather, I'm sorry, Jesus Christ, the only begotten of the Father. This is the heart cry of this station, that others would come to the saving knowledge of Jesus. And in this epistle today, Paul's saying it over and over again. And yes, he wrote it to the Jewish believers in Jerusalem. But beloved, it's for everyone today. Every single person needs to hear this precious word. Every single person needs to be warned today. Beware, believe, this is better. Have boldness. Remember, I added that fourth B. Vengeance belongs to me. It's a fearful thing to fall into the hands of the living God. Praise God that we live in the dispensation of grace. Praise God for what a Savior that we have. His grace is sufficient for all of our needs. In 2 Corinthians it says, my grace is sufficient for thee. My strength is made perfect in weakness. Most gladly, therefore, will I glory in my infirmities, that the power of Christ may rest upon me. We have such hope, such peace, such love in the Word of God because we are believers in Christ Jesus today. Take comfort in that and know that that peace that passes all understanding, that rest of God can be yours, not because of who you are, but because of Calvary. Press on, go behind the veil. There's more sweetness of Jesus waiting for you day by day by day by day. And today is the day. We'll see you next time on Bethlehem Glory.

0: the Holy Spirit. 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Join Dr. David Jeremiah as he pulls back the mystery and confusion surrounding the Holy Spirit and reveals who he is, what he does, and why his presence and power matter in your life today. 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
1: Now, the theme of the book of Revelation is someone is coming again. So the whole Bible can be summed up very simplistically in three phrases. Someone is coming, someone has come, and someone is coming again.

0: Well, good Tuesday morning. I'm Jeff Coleman.
1: And I'm Deborah Pinkerton. Welcome to Morning Light.
0: Well, May is the start of peak wedding season, and so is the growing trend. Adults only, no kids, please. From weddings to restaurants to vacations, more spaces are going child-free. What's driving this? Rising costs, changing culture, or something else? Our Morning Light panel will tackle this very challenging topic this morning.
1: Can't wait to hear it. And here's a preview of what's coming up later in the show, offering education, support, and compassionate care to families impacted by a loved one's substance use or loss. That is the mission of Sarah's House of Hope. The founders are here to share how families are finding hope in recovery.
0: It's good to know that these families are not alone, as it's a significant issue in communities. Well, one of the fastest growing wedding trends in America is the adults only wedding. No children, please. You've read that in the bottom of those invitations. Surveys from wedding industry sites like The Knot and Zola find a staggering number of couples, nearly 80%, are choosing child-free ceremonies and receptions. The national average for wedding costs these days, $35,000. Experts say rising wedding costs, along with smaller venues and social media pressure, are driving the trend. Critics say it reflects something a little deeper, a culture increasingly separating adult life from family life. Is that a good trend? What do you think? Don't answer.
1: Okay, I won't. I just can't, fathom $35,000 for a wedding.
0: That's a lot of money.
1: Well, and it's not just weddings. Across America, more spaces are going adults only, from restaurants and resorts to apartment communities. There are even flights with quiet zones, designated areas where passengers can enjoy a more peaceful travel experience without the interruptions of young children or crying babies. It can be. Businesses say some customers are willing to pay more for these services. There's even debate in churches about who's in and who's out. But critics argue the trend reflects a growing discomfort with children being part of everyday public life. Now, that is sad.
0: Yeah, I think we've opened up a can of worms on this topic today. In some ways, this trend echoes an older philosophy from the 50s, the 60s, that children should be seen and not heard. Kids are expected to stay quiet, out of the way, and separated from those adult spaces. Today's version Today's version may look even more polished. Adults-only experiences are curated environments. But some argue the message feels familiar. Children are welcome as long as they don't disrupt the atmosphere. So we're asking our very capable Morning Light panel these questions. What do we gain from family inclusive experiences? The noise, the energy, all these generations together. And what do we lose when children are increasingly left out of public life and shared celebrations? Pastors Joe Green and Chad Hogue and the great Cynthia Lyons back for a record-setting appearance. Both of you, I think, are the number one and number two most frequent members of the Morning Light panel. And Chad, you're nipping at their heels a little bit here. I'm going to let any of you take this and open this up. This idea of child-free spaces is not a new one, but it is certainly more popular. I just saw this in the last few wedding seasons. My wife and I opened the invitations, and my kids love weddings, and Henry loves to dance at the wedding. But at the bottom it says, in a very beautiful way, no kids, please. What do you think?
2: Adults only.
0: Yeah.
3: I think that I think it's kind of a throwback to past generations. I know when I came up, like you were talking about, there was a clear distinction between what was adult spaces and what were children's spaces. And I think that in more recent times, people have allowed children to be interjected more into the adult spaces. Not to say, because I love children, so I just want to put that out there.
1: I'm glad you started.
3: Yeah.
1: I'm so glad you started.
3: But, there is something to be said about we spend a lot of money for our wedding,
0: right,
3: and we're spending a lot of money per plate, then the child may, or, if I spend more money, I should have the opportunity to say, well, we love our children. We're going to let them sit over here, or whatever, at someone's house or have a babysitter while we adults can just enjoy the moment.
0: Interesting, Pastor. Wow. Cynthia, agree or disagree?
2: No, I mean, I really do think that that's where we are in today's society. I don't know that it's because people don't want families together. What's the old saying? Spare the rods, spoil the child. So in those type situations, I was talking earlier, I was not allowed to enter my grandparents' dining room until I was a certain age, because you sat when you were in the dining room, you had dinner, you know, seen, not heard. And and I also think that
0: the kids' table.
2: Well, yeah. I mean, you know, my kids still laugh at Thanksgiving. You know, how much longer are we going to have a kids' table?
0: Yeah.
2: Some of that is just because their physical proximity. We don't have enough space.
0: Right.
2: But there's also some behavior issues. And if you look back then, I walk into restaurants sometimes. And again, I know that I'm getting older, but we could have a family together and we've got every single member of those of the family not having any communications because they're either on a phone. They've got computers for the kids, you know, and so when we see families that there's a coloring book or they're doing a puzzle together or we, you know, we saw a family out.
0: When they're interacting.
2: Yeah, we saw a family out the other day and they were, you know, waiting for their dinner and they were playing a card game as a family, just waiting.
0: I think the adults should have to put their phones in a basket.
2: Oh, I think so,
3: I agree
2: too.
3: So they get
2: and I fall into that as well. So, I, you know, certainly.
0: If anyone sees you out at a restaurant with a phone,
2: please
0: let Cynthia know.
2: That would be great.
0: That'd okay, so these two have obviously weighed in on one side of this debate. Pastor,
4: I think I'll set up here.
0: I want you to disagree with them, if you do.
4: Well, I kind of do in a certain way.
0: Yeah.
4: So I agree completely that if somebody is having a wedding and they're paying the money, they have a right to say who they want there.
0: Right.
4: Regardless.
0: Right.
4: Now, is it ethical, moral, whatever? But on the flip side of that, I'm seeing personally a movement of a desire for convenience in our culture, that if it's not convenient, we don't want to do it. And I see that in the church world. I see it everywhere. And sometimes that approach can cause us to forget about the importance of raising children effectively.
0: Okay, so is it important, for example, for children in some fashion to be observing? I mean, part of being a little girl, being a little boy, is seeing the pageantry of a wedding. Is it perhaps the church service? Now, I know people are doing destination weddings, or they're doing it at an all-inclusive place. So increasingly, we don't have church weddings. But, you know, is it something where perhaps you could have the children in the ceremony so they get to observe that? And then could that be a way to split the difference here?
3: That's the way I like it. You know, I like them to see the pageantry of the wedding, because what we're doing is we're honoring weddings and marriage and saying how
0: the
3: important
0: vows
3: it
0: are
3: is.
0: A big deal,
3: right? The vows and how important it is. But then when it comes to the reception, I think that that's a place where we can have adults only.
0: Okay, so let's go into the weeds here. Churches, Sunday morning, there is a big debate in churches, and people choose churches sometimes based on whether or not there are kids.
2: Sure.
0: Squawking or talking. My church,
3: running around.
0: They are popping up in the middle and waving at us sometimes. And it took a little while to get used to that, but it has become an interesting part of the service. And you watch week after week, they're getting a little more accustomed to church. So, Sunday mornings.
2: Well, I also think it goes back to how are we raising our kids. I mean, I've been in churches before where, you know, at the beginning of the service, they politely say, if your child needs, you know, another room or you need to exit, nursing rooms, you know, for new moms, things like that. So there's provisions for children that are a little more active than others. So what does that come down to? It also, it's also hard because if you're trying to hear a pastor speak and it is a constant no mom no or whatever is going on,
3: it is a distraction
2: and that's hard, and I that's
0: you never,
2: however,
0: never have trouble hearing Dr. Green.
2: Well, correct, but I mean, there's also, I grew up in a church that I knew if I sat in a certain place, the person I sat next to would always have little candies in their bag, you know, so so there
0: but then it's the candy
2: ways.
0: Wrapper
2: well
0: right.
2: that
0: yeah.
2: is true
0: always,
2: that's,
0: that,
2: yeah. is
0: that
2: true.
0: Really
2: that is
0: shatters
2: true.
0: A piece of a Sunday morning,
2: hardtack
0: candy in a wrapper.
2: I also said, too, the older I get, this is a tough subject. This is a tough subject, I think.
0: What's the principle at the core of all this, of children being present? What should they observe, participate in, learn to grow up in, and what should be separate? I mean, there are some obvious things of life where parents have a zone of privacy or zone of peace. But what's the importance or not of having kids in certain spaces, like church?
4: Yeah, there's definitely important times that you decide that, because you know, the whole idea of, do adults need peace and quiet? Do they need time? Yeah, absolutely. I struggle with the idea of that being for church. And the reason is because, as a minister, if the children are doing whatever, and they do, and they have, and we all experience that, being annoying, whatever, my job is, instead of sending them out, I see it as a personal conviction myself. And I say, how can I be more engaging so they would be interested in what I'm talking about?
0: Right.
4: That's
0: so
4: what my focus is.
0: Bringing it down to the level of the child, in a way, without diluting the message?
4: Yes, yeah, without losing the adults at the same time.
0: What was your policy in your home and your family?
4: We worshiped together, but we had children's church that they would, it was like we would do hymns together and that, and then they would send us away.
0: Right.
4: But then if we had, we used to have revival services that would last Monday through Sunday twice a year, and we had to be in every one of them.
0: Yeah.
4: We were never dismissed. We participate in every one.
0: Dr. Green, we do have fewer spaces now where the generations are interacting.
3: Yes.
0: What's the risk if we do not have, you know, when you think about a retirement communities, for example, yes, children visit. Yes, sometimes they come and carol at Christmas time. But there's a generational divide, almost a wall, where people aren't observing people growing older, experiencing disability. And there's no wisdom exchange there. Is there a way to change that and rethink some of these places?
3: I think 100% that's a great question. And what we try to do is foster an environment, and it's very precarious balance. But you have to foster an environment where the elders and the young children are interacting in a way that you know, connects the generations.
0: Right.
3: The young people can learn a lot from the elderly people or the elders, and they have that enthusiasm and the energy. And of course the elder people have the wisdom, but how can we foster an environment where they feel comfortable together? Because there has to be, you can't say kids go over there and we have no interaction at all. We can't tell our elders, you know, we thank you for your service, but now we're taking over from here. And so that's very important that all churches should focus on that, because you think about, again, going back to times past, we would have multi-generations all together. So I was raised, my grandparents would be around, we would spend time together, and we always honored our elders because, you know, and those are the ones that carry the candy all the time, too. So
0: I am watching, there is a sense, I think, in our culture where when you watch new Americans come in, their children,
3: multi-generational,
0: are in sometimes very confined spaces, you know, parents living in the same room sometimes for children, although genders aren't always in the same room. That's kind of an interesting. But listen, thank you for this. This was very helpful. We did not solve the issue. This controversy will rage on, but I think we needed to talk about it and at least open the conversation.
2: Can't wait to see if you get emails.
0: I'm sure we will. And tips from any of you. Put your emails on the screen. Thank you all very much. Well, coming up on Morning Light, a Pennsylvania couple suffered the unimaginable loss of their daughter. You're going to learn how that grew into a space for others to find comfort and community and, yes, lasting hope. The details up next. You're watching Morning Light right here on Lighthouse TV.
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1: Welcome back. Sarah Mishler had a bright future. She was a fun-loving, caring, and tender-hearted girl who grew up in a Christian home. But her battle with addiction took her down the wrong path. Sarah's House of Hope is named in her honor. Joining me are the founders, Terry and Lori Mishler. Thank you so much for being with us. Sure. So tell us about Sarah's House of Hope.
7: Sarah's House of Hope is a place where families who are dealing with addictions in their family have lost someone to substance use, grandparents and caregivers raising children. It's a place where we can love on them, bring Jesus into their life, and to give them hope. Because in all these situations, hope is the first thing that goes. So we just wrap our arms around those people and become their second family. And we're loving it.
1: And you know this firsthand. Tell us about Sarah and her journey.
7: Sarah was a fun-loving young lady. She loved music. She played the piano. She sang. She did the high school musicals. She was battling a hip disease, which she was looking at hip replacement by the time she was 30. And at that time, the doctors prescribed OxyContin because it wasn't addictive. And so he had her on it long term, and then I thought, oh, we better stop this, and took her off. And then she had surgery for her hernia, then her wisdom teeth, and more pain pills. And I didn't see it because I wasn't looking for it. She was addicted, and she was buying pills from the street. And then a good friend said, well, heroin's a lot cheaper. So that took her down a deep, dark path.
1: Now, she got involved with Teen Challenge. You had told me that when we were talking earlier.
10: Yeah, so we as parents had no idea how to help her, where to get help. She had gone to a couple local recovery groups, and they were great, but she needed something long-term. So we said, you know, there's Teen Challenge. We'd heard about them. They were faith-based. They have a great recovery percentage to, you know, to get people clean. So we said, you got to call, honey. We can't do it for you. So she called. She got in. We took her to the local place was in Germantown, Philadelphia. Little rough neighborhood, but I knew she was safe there, and it's what she needed. So we would go down on the weekends. They had visiting hours on Saturday, and it was great just to pull into the driveway and see our daughter again. It was great. They brought her back. They brought her back to the Lord. We could see, you know, she was reading the Bible. She was journaling. We have her journals now, so it's just great to see that. But they were able to bring her back. About 8 months in, she was doing good, but there were some things going on in the house that we just really didn't agree with, so we pulled her out early. It was a choice, may not have been the best choice, but we brought her home. Within 3 months, she relapsed. Because if nothing changes, nothing changes. She was back in her old environment. So we tried to keep her clean as much as we could, keep her in a bubble. And then basically come along, she decided, I want to go back to Teen Challenge and do it for myself instead of doing it for you. So she contacted them. They were a little hesitant, but they said, okay. So we were just waiting for a bed. And then October 29th came along, waiting for a bed, and she overdosed. But Teen Challenge, we feel, is a great organization. They're faith-based. They're a long recovery term. We truly believe it's a great organization.
1: I can't imagine going through something like this. How did you find God helped you through this tragedy?
7: God was with us the whole time, even during her active use. But the night she passed away and I found her, she... I never mentioned it before, but she had her arms outstretched when I found her. And I had peace. As upset as I was, I had peace. I could just feel God all over me. And he was a little angry for about 24 hours. He was angry at God, but the pastor told him, you know, it's okay. He's got big shoulders. But we had the police officers came, and they were so compassionate. And every time we would pray in the house waiting for the coroner that night, all the police officers prayed right along. Oh. And after the funeral and stuff, we went down to the police station to thank them and took them goodies. And it was interesting that the police chief told us, he said, as soon as I came through that front door, I felt the presence of God.
1: Oh, how touching.
7: And it was just that whole, it just stayed with me. That peace stayed with me. Not that I didn't cry and stuff like that. It's just, I knew where she was. Because in her 3 months that she was home and substance free, she was doing Bible studies on her own and, like you said, journaling and stuff. So I know where her heart was and I know where she's at. And that gives me and him a lot of peace.
1: Out of this tragedy, you formed Sarah's House of Hope. What is the main mission?
10: So our mission is to love on the families who either have someone in active substance use, someone who has lost someone to someone use, and also grandparents or caregivers raising grandkids, because that is just as common now as anything. So we try and, through the craziness, through the loneliness that they have, we try and create an environment where they can come and cry, scream, yell, whatever they need to do, just be heard sometimes. A lot of times when you're in this, people, I hate to say this, but people abandon you. They don't know how to approach you, how to talk to you, what to do.
1: So they probably feel uncomfortable.
10: Absolutely. Absolutely.
1: What do you say?
10: Right. So we just try and do that. We try and start that healing process, and we also try and give them hope. That's one of the things that when we started Sarah's House of Hope, we wanted hope in the name, because we have that hope in Jesus and we need to spread that. So we just wrap our arms around them, try and help them as much as we can, educate as much as possible, because we didn't know what was available. So we just try and educate, love on them, do anything we can to just help the families.
1: How do you see that sharing the gospel with them really makes a difference?
10: So yes, we're a faith-based organization, and I would almost can almost guarantee if you came to our center, you would feel God's presence there. As a young teen, I should say, I heard a quote that kind of stuck with me throughout my life from St. Francis of Assisi: "Preach a gospel at all times, and if necessary, use words." And that's what we try and do. We just have to shine the light of Jesus through everything, through our actions, through our words, how we treat people. And I think it just opens people up when you do that. You have to be honest and original with them, and that opens their hearts and allows us to speak into them. Do we speak of God in our sessions? Absolutely. Lori and I, you know, continuously say how God has helped us through the past 11 years, how he's been have walked beside us, how he's carried us so many times. So we just love on them as Jesus would and just help them through this and help them know that they're not alone.
1: Because their needs are real. You know that.
10: Yes. Yeah.
1: How have you seen lives changed?
7: I've seen lives changed in the grief group when I have parents coming in and have lost their son or daughter weeks before. I mean, it is raw emotion, and it's to the point where they don't want to be touched or just, but they're walking through the door. They want that hope. And I can look at them and say, I can guarantee you in a year it will be different. And they don't see that at that point, but a year later, I see it. I see them smiling more. I see them laughing more. And I'm always proud of them. I'm not afraid to tell them that. I'm very proud of your progress when they feel like they haven't made any. I said, you have no idea what we see in you. And I think that's why they come back, because there's that issue of hope that we're instilling in them, and that hope comes from Jesus.
1: And how have you seen that your lives have changed?
7: My life started changing when we found out she was using a substance. I've been more compassionate. I can get down in the trenches with the worst of them, and it just breaks my heart. I'm not afraid of them. I feel like I love so much more. God is showing me what he's seeing in them. And that's what I pray for every day, is eyes to see like Jesus.
1: That is wonderful. You have an open house coming up. Tell us about that. That's taking place tomorrow.
7: Yes.
10: Yes, it's tomorrow from 11 to 4 at our location in Lemoyne. So what we try and do is we know there are so many people out there that just need help, and they don't know where to go. So we just try and get the word out. Hey, we're here. We're available. Please come check us out. We send invites to a whole bunch of churches because I know there's people sitting in churches that don't know where to get what they need. So we just try and get people available, get the word out. Hey, we're here. We'll help families. Because through the stigma, it's just some people just, you hide. You don't just want to mention to anybody because of that stigma that's there.
1: Right. And hopefully this will make a difference for many people who attend this.
10: Yeah. Yes.
1: Great. Thank you both for sharing this very personal story with us.
7: Sure. Thank you.
10: Thank you.
1: If you or someone you know has been impacted by addiction or loss, or if you would like to attend the open house tomorrow, we suggest you reach out to sarahshouseofhope.org. Stay with us. We're back right after the break.

0: Welcome back. We have some sad news to pass along to you. Ross Willard, the founder of Recycle Bicycle Harrisburg, passed away on Friday. Ross appeared on Morning Light last August promoting his nonprofit, which repaired used bikes. He gave away thousands of bikes away for free. Please lift up his family in prayer during this very difficult time. Now, Jeff, your closing thoughts. Well,
1: Ross certainly lived an extraordinary life, all for the glory of God. Well, on this day, May 12, 1902, the great anthracite coal strike began right here in Pennsylvania. What started as a labor dispute over wages and working condition dragged on for some 163 days and eventually forced President Theodore Roosevelt to step in to try to settle the crisis, which he did. But there's a spiritual lesson, I think, in the middle of all of it. Several spiritually minded leaders believe prayer was essential to resolve the conflict. Some in management reportedly pushed back, insisting this was a business matter, not at all a spiritual matter, they argued. Of course, in the end, the strike became a reminder to so many that there really is no dividing line between the world that we live every day and then the inner life, our spiritual world. I think we find that out in all of the decisions we make. Every decision, every one of the conflicts that come to our lives eventually reveals the condition of something much more significant, the human heart, whether it's a labor dispute or a dispute between countries or a war in our homes. For followers of Christ, prayer isn't a last resort. It is always the first resort. It is oxygen for the interior, for the soul. And in many ways, I think we learned from that anthracite coal strike, all of life, especially our work, is connected to what and who we worship. For Deborah and the entire Morning Light team, I'm Jeff Coleman. Thanks for making time for us today. Thanks for tackling these difficult topics. Don't forget to check on your neighbors, pray for our troops, and we'll look for you back here real soon.
2: 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Join us again on the Christian in the Culture. We'll see you there.

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0: Join me and the Gaither Vocal Band for a special night of great music, laughter, and a whole lot of fun. You'll enjoy performances from guest artists Lady Love Smith, Gene McDonald, Chris Blue, and funny man Kevin Williams. Don't miss it. Tickets are on sale now.

someone has said, between the cross and heaven, there's a whole lot of living going on. And I believe that. But until then, I'm going to love like I'm leaving, give more than I'm receiving, laugh until it takes my breath away. I'm going to say what needs saying, pray what needs praying. I'm going to love like I'm leaving here today. Join us for an unforgettable experience with four of my favorite singers, Todd Settles, Reggie Smith, Adam Crabb, Wes Hampton, and on this special project, joining us, Gene McDonald and Chris Blue, and our special guest, Joseph Happenin. It's going to be good.

0: Kevin Williams.
1: This is back backstage, all kind of guitars. Y'all know Woody. We're doing one of Woody's tunes tonight. It's called Questions.
2: The sequel is called Answers.
3: Yeah.
2: We don't have that yet.
1: But we're working hard on it, right?
3: Yeah,
4: we'll get to it.
1: And Matthew Holt, I mean, I bless
2: brilliant,
1: you.
2: Brilliant
1: keyboard player. And you should have seen him before I got a hold of him.
3: Oh, man. Not much there. Just not much.
1: Where's Gordon?
2: Gordon! We forgot Gordon!
5: No.
1: Oh, man! Where are we leaving this?
5: He's in the middle of Veterans Parkway out here. I'll be right back.
6: What are y'all talking about? Y'all forgot.
5: Oh, there he is!
3: How much is this going to cost?
5: Yeah, what is it?
1: Gordon, you remember the first time you bought a ticket at one of my concerts?
3: I have never bought a ticket. I've never bought a ticket. I've sold a few.
5: And given several away.
3: Yes. Yeah, so, well, you know, there are givers and takers. You have to decide which one you're going to be, Kevin.
5: Well, it's time for me to oil this pacemaker. We'll see you here.
1: This song was written by our bass player sitting over there, Woody Wright.

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1: Hi, I'm Bill Gaither, and if you're enjoying this brief television presentation, there's so much more to see in this brand new DVD from the Gaither Vocal Band entitled, Then Came the Morning.

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0: 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Can you believe that little kid that used to come and take pictures with all the vocal band?
1: Who'd have thought it, Bill? Who'd have thought it? 20 years of doing this. And I went to school to be a doctor because I thought, I'm not going to sing for a living. That's not going to happen. And then the third year of school, God diverted me and took me on this journey, this path, and led me, I believe, to you and to the vocal band. And it's been the ride of a lifetime.
2: There's a hole in the heart of this country.

0: for the Saint Sarah.
1: A lot of good folks in the Southern gospel field, but none better than this good man, Joseph Happening. Joseph, good to have you, my friend.
2: Hey, thanks for having me. I was so excited to get to sing on the new vocal band video, and it's funny, last year we did a homecoming taping in Nashville, and I thought, man, you know, I've never sang one of my songs. We've done a lot of dates together, but I've never done one of my songs on a video. And then sure enough, you called and said, you want to do The Basement? I said, let's do it. So thanks for having me. It's an honor.
1: Joseph, I'm always a Johnny come lately, but you've been singing a few years before I ever saw you, right?
2: Yeah, 23 years this year. I'll be 40 this year, and I started when I was 17. I can't believe the Perrys hired me when I was 17. I mean, have you ever hired anybody that young?
1: I don't think so.
2: It's a pretty big risk, but I told my mom, I said, if I can get a job singing at the quartet convention, can I take my GED? And she didn't think anybody hired me. I'm about 17. And sure enough, Perrys were looking for a singer, and I tried out at the quartet convention. They hired me, and God bless them. That's all I can say.
1: How long were you with the Perrys?
2: I was with the Perrys 10 years and then lost my job. Most people don't know my story. I got hooked on painkillers and had to go to rehab. And my mom had bought me a framed picture. There's an old Western author named Louis L'Amour.
1: And I've read his books, and I stayed in a motel room somewhere in Colorado where they said was his room.
2: Oh, wow.
1: And they had a bunch of his original books in there. So it's just a motel room. But
2: my mom had no idea what I was facing, and she bought me this quote that said, "There will come a time when it seems like the end, and that will be the beginning." And that's what it felt like when I left the Perrys. I thought I was done singing, and that was really the beginning of my new life. You know, I got sober, been sober 12 years now, and tell my story every night and try to help, you know, not only addicts and alcoholics, but their families, trying to give their families hope.
1: Yeah.
2: And as somebody asked me, what do you do? I said, well, I'm a hope dealer. You know, that's what we do. We sell hope. And sell is probably the wrong word, but, you know, we do.
1: But it's based on real hope.
2: It is, the hope in Jesus and redemption. And it's been a great journey. And thank you for letting me be a part of your family, your homecoming family. It's been such an honor for me, and I'm very grateful.

Joseph. I'm gonna love like I'm leaving. Hi, I'm Bill Gaither. And if you're enjoying this brief television presentation, there's so much more to see in this brand new DVD from the Gaither Vocal Band entitled, Then Came the Morning.

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0: last Valentine's Day, we wanted to do something special for our spouses. And you've heard the story. We brought them all in this room and sang to them 10 beautiful, well-selected love songs. Even songs like, I'm Gonna Love You Forever, Forever and Ever. Oh, man. What's that line?
1: I love that line. It's like as long as old men sit and talk about the weather.
0: Weather, yeah.
1: As long as old women sit and talk about old men.
0: Come on, come on, come on. And then I can remember the idea came from, we were on vacation, we were on a beach somewhere, and I had my earphones on, and here came old Joe Cocker singing, "You are so beautiful to me." I was bawling. I told you, I said, honey, that's our song. You know, I mean, living this long. So we did that, "Till There Was You, We're All Alone," and "I Can't Help Falling in Love with You." But one of my favorites was the Stevie Wonder tune, "I Just Called to Say."
1: That was really appropriate, too, because when the vocal band's out and the wives aren't with them, you know, the first thing they do in the morning is we're drinking our coffee and I get a phone call from Bill and they're all sitting up there calling their wives or checking on their kids. And so that song was perfect for the vocal band.
0: A lot of fun. But the one that we're going to do is one that we did at our wedding.
1: Yeah, Danny.
0: My brother.
1: Danny sang this song at our wedding. And he's the best singer ever. So it was memorable to have Danny.
0: We're a little
1: sing
0: prejudiced
1: this
0: there, but he
1: but
0: was.
1: However, yeah. You know, if I'd known what this song meant at the time, I don't know, I might have backed out. Or you probably would have backed out. But.

native and a foreigner. A place to walk away from the familiar into the uncharted. A love that is willing to embrace the unknown with only the security of love, but a love based on character and earned trust. An ancient vow, a present promise. Wherever life takes you, I will go with you. Wherever you stay, I will stay too. Your family will be my family.

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1: I'm gonna sing just as long as it takes for a song to make Saturday serious sweet.
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0: Chris, one of the joys of doing what we do is meeting wonderful folks like you. How many years now? Five, six?
1: Yeah, about 5 or 6 years. It actually started right here in this building.
0: In Gatlinburg. But we first met in a restaurant. And that was fun.
1: Yeah,
0: our good friend Fred Langley said, "You got to meet this young man." So
1: I remember.
0: Calhoun's.
1: Calhoun's on the river. Yep.
0: Good catfish.
1: Yes, sir. Great catfish.
0: Yeah. And old Fred said, right at the table, right there, people all around said, "Sing because he lives for."
1: He did. And you know what's crazy? I did not know you wrote the song. I thought that guy was
0: dead and gone.
1: Well, I didn't want to say that. I didn't want to go that far. But yes. But it was an honor. I mean, you were so gracious. You had your arms folded and you were smiling. And, you know, it was really, really cool.
0: And you're singing a song tonight written, at least the lyrics are written by my daughter that I love. I can't stop talking about it. I just can't stop. That's not a bad idea, is it?
1: It's not a bad idea at all. In fact, it's me.
0: Yeah.
1: You know, when I left The Voice and I was in studios, I'm surrounded by some of the biggest, I guess you can call it secular producers.
0: Yeah.
1: And before we would record, we'd all sit around and just talk for a little bit. And you know what I talked about? The whole time in front of secular producers, I'm talking about Jesus and how much I want to impact the world for his kingdom. And they're looking at me like, "All right, cool, that's cool. But, you know, what? Let's try this R&B, you know, this thing." And then I'm just like, yeah. But, you know, man, God is awesome. And he's good. And, you know, he's great. So it's a perfect fit for me. Because no matter where I am, I can't stop talking about them. So thank you for introducing me to that song. It's a great song.
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0: 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You know, we're a music group, but on the bus, we're talking about sports teams.
1: Yes.
0: And the importance, especially during the playoff season for NBA, we're talking about a good point guard, power forward, and all of that. It, for whatever reason, of course, you were in the sports world for, what, 20 years?
1: 20 years, yes, sir. People ask me, how did you go from athletics to being in the Gaither vocal band? But God worked it out, and it's one of those things where I've come into a new team, a new band of friends, new brothers, brothers in Christ, just Christian brothers, people that love me, that understand me. And just like a football field, when you get on a football field, I can't have, everybody's got a position that they play. You got your running back, you got your linebackers, you got your quarterbacks. And your quarterback, sometimes he can't play linebacker. And sometimes your receiver can't play quarterback. But we all, us out of us five people, everybody have a role to play. And so we just role players, and we are a team. I think we are a team that work together. And in any situation, any given song that comes about, we're focused on what the message is and how it's being delivered. And that's what excites me about being a part of the Gaither Vocal Band.
2: They had sealed his broken body in a halfway finished tomb, and even that was loaned them by a friend. Then they spent the endless hours wondering who would be the next and why a thing so perfect had to end. And if it weren't enough to haunt them that their hopes and dreams were gone, shattered by the hammer and some nails, the silent accusation of the fear that gripped their hearts made a farce of everything he'd told them from the start.
3: They all walked away, nothing to say.

They said now that it was over, she should go and get some rest. She was sure they all had meant well with their words. But for her, it wasn't over. It would never, never be. Her son would always be alive to her. The things that she had stored away there deep within her breast paraded back and forth across her mind. From the moment she had felt this baby leap within her womb, she'd known somehow that life could not be sealed up in a tomb.

You know, sometimes we meet together in our cloistered upper rooms. We drink the wine and share the broken bread and promise one another to be true unto the end to all the things our Lord and Master said. And yet when we're facing the dark times of our lives, those hallelujahs seem so far away. Our failures and our humanness is all we see or hear, and all our best intentions seem to melt and disappear. But when the final word is spoken, and the last farewell is said, and gone is all the chance to sell or buy, when the last child is delivered and the last soul laid to rest, and all the tears are shed we'll ever have to cry, when the sands of time have sifted through the minutes and the days, what's done is done and what is said is said, just before the music fades from all our songs of faith and hope, a trumpet blast will bring the shout of victory, and we'll know death has lost, life has won.

Aren't you glad? Aren't you glad? Yes.

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2: You know, studies show that prolonged isolation causes us to experience mental illness. During the pandemic, we were forced to separate, to isolate ourselves from others, and in so doing, we rob ourselves of the uniqueness of corporate communication. I'm Pastor Eric Lambert of Bethel Deliverance Church, and I want to encourage you to reach out and touch someone, to realize that God made us relational, and in doing that, He causes us to learn to walk together in harmony and unity. In fact, scientific studies show that the more you connect with people, the better you will be on the inside. So reach out and touch someone today. Love your neighbor, bless your friends, and forgive your enemies, and watch the peace of God grow in your heart.
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The Word that gives life was from the beginning. And this is the one our message is about. Our ears have heard, our own eyes have seen, and our hands touched this Word. The one who gives life appeared. We saw it happen, and we are witnesses to what we have seen. Now we are telling you about this eternal life that was with the Father and appeared to us. We are telling you what we have seen and heard, so that you may share in this life with us. And we share in it with the Father and with His Son, Jesus Christ. We are writing to tell you these things because this makes us truly happy. Jesus told us that God is light and doesn't have any darkness in Him. Now we are telling you. If we say that we share in life with God and keep on living in the dark, we are lying and are not living by the truth. But if we live in the light, as God does, we share in life with each other. And the blood of His Son Jesus washes all our sins away. If we say that we have not sinned, we are fooling ourselves, and the truth isn't in our hearts. But if we confess our sins to God, He can always be trusted to forgive us and take our sins away. If we say that we have not sinned, we make God a liar, and His message isn't in our hearts.

My children, I am writing this so that you won't sin. But if you do sin, Jesus Christ always does the right thing, and he will speak to the Father for us. Christ is the sacrifice that takes away our sins and the sins of all the world's people. When we obey God, we are sure that we know him. But if we claim to know him and don't obey him, we are lying, and the truth isn't in our hearts. We truly love God only when we obey him as we should, and then we know that we belong to him. If we say we are his, we must follow the example of Christ. My dear friends, I am not writing to give you a new commandment. It is the same one that you were first given, and it is the message you heard. But it really is a new commandment, and you know its true meaning, just as Christ does. You can see the darkness fading away, and the true light already shining. If we claim to be in the light and hate someone, we are still in the dark. But if we love others, we are in the light, and we don't cause problems for them. If we hate others, we are living and walking in the dark. We don't know where we are going because we can't see in the dark. Children, I am writing you because your sins have been forgiven in the name of Christ. Parents, I am writing you because you have known the one who was there from the beginning. Young people, I am writing you because you have defeated the evil one. Children, I am writing you because you have known the Father. Parents, I am writing you because you have known the one who was there from the beginning. Young people, I am writing you because you are strong. God's message is firm in your hearts, and you have defeated the evil one. Don't love the world or anything that belongs to the world. If you love the world, you cannot love the Father. Our foolish pride comes from this world, and so do our selfish desires and our desire to have everything we see. None of this comes from the Father. The world and the desires it causes are disappearing. But if we obey God, we will live forever. Children, this is the last hour. You heard that the enemy of Christ would appear at this time. And many of Christ's enemies have already appeared. So we know that the last hour is here. These people came from our own group, yet they were not part of us. If they had been part of us, they would have stayed with us. But they left, which proves that they did not belong to our group. Christ, the Holy One, has blessed you, and now all of you understand. I did not need to write you about the truth, since you already know it. You also know that liars do not belong to the truth. And a liar is anyone who says that Jesus isn't truly Christ. Anyone who says this is an enemy of Christ and rejects both the Father and the Son. If we reject the Son, we reject the Father. But if we say that we accept the Son, we have the Father. Keep thinking about the message you first heard. And you will always be one in your heart with the Son and with the Father. The Son has promised us eternal life. I am
am writing to warn you about those people who are misleading you. But Christ has blessed you with the Holy Spirit. Now the Spirit stays in you, and you don't need any teachers. The Spirit is truthful and teaches you everything. So stay one in your heart with Christ, just as the Spirit has taught you to do. Children, stay one in your hearts with Christ. Then when He returns, we will have confidence and won't have to hide in shame. You know that Christ always does right, and that everyone who does right is a child of God.

Think how much the Father loves us. He loves us so much that He lets us be called His children, as we truly are. But since the people of this world did not know who Christ is, they don't know who we are. My dear friends, we are already God's children, though what we will be hasn't yet been seen. But we do know that when Christ returns, we will be like Him, because we will see Him as He truly is. This hope makes us keep ourselves holy, just as Christ is holy. Everyone who sins breaks God's law, because sin is the same as breaking God's law. You know that Christ came to take away sins. He isn't sinful, and people who stay one in their hearts with Him won't keep on sinning. If they do keep on sinning, they don't know Christ, and they have never seen Him. Children, don't be fooled. Anyone who does right is good, just like Christ Himself. Anyone who keeps on sinning belongs to the devil. He has sinned from the beginning, but the Son of God came to destroy all that he has done. God's children cannot keep on being sinful. His life-giving power lives in them and makes them his children so that they cannot keep on sinning. You can tell God's children from the devil's children, because those who belong to the devil refuse to do right or to love each other. From the beginning, you were told that we must love each other. Don't be like Cain, who belonged to the devil and murdered his own brother. Why did he murder him? He did it because his brother was good and he was evil. My friends, don't be surprised if the people of this world hate you. Our love for each other proves that we have gone from death to life. But if you don't love each other, you are still under the power of death. If you hate each other, you are murderers, and we know that murderers do not have eternal life. We know what love is because Jesus gave his life for us. That's why we must give our lives for each other. If we have all we need and see one of our own people in need, we must have pity on that person. Or else we cannot say we love God. Children, you show love for others by truly helping them, and not merely by talking about it. When we love others, we know that we belong to the truth, and we feel at ease in the presence of God. But even if we don't feel at ease, God is greater than our feelings, and He knows everything. Dear friends, if we feel at ease in the presence of God, we will have the courage to come near Him. He will give us whatever we ask, because we obey Him and do what pleases Him. God wants us to have faith in His Son, Jesus Christ, and to love each other. This is also what Jesus taught us to do. If we obey God's commandments, we will stay one in our hearts with Him, and He will stay one with us. The Spirit that He has given us is proof that we are one with Him.

Dear friends, don't believe everyone who claims to have the Spirit of God. Test them all to find out if they really do come from God. Many false prophets have already gone out into the world, and you can know which ones come from God. His Spirit says that Jesus Christ had a truly human body. But when someone doesn't say this about Jesus, you know that person has a spirit that doesn't come from God and is the enemy of Christ. You knew that this enemy was coming into the world, and now he's already here. Children, you belong to God, and you have defeated these enemies. God's Spirit is in you and is more powerful than the one that is in the world. These enemies belong to this world, and the world listens to them because they speak its language. We belong to God, and everyone who knows God will listen to us. But the people who don't know God won't listen to us. That is how we can tell the spirit that speaks the truth from the one that tells lies. My dear friends, we must love each other. Love comes from God. And when we love each other, it shows that we have been given new life. We are now God's children, and we know Him. God is love. And anyone who doesn't love others has never known Him. God showed His love for us when He sent His only Son into the world to give us life. Real love isn't our love for God, but His love for us. God sent His Son to be the sacrifice by which our sins are forgiven. Dear friends, since God loved us this much, we must love each other. No one has ever seen God. But if we love each other, God lives in us, and His love is truly in our hearts. God has given us His Spirit. That is how we know that we are one with Him, just as He is one with us. God sent His Son to be the Savior of the world. We saw His Son and are now telling others about Him. God stays one with everyone who openly says that Jesus is the Son of God. That's how we stay one with God and are sure that God loves us. God is love. If we keep on loving others, we will stay one in our hearts with God, and He will stay one with us. If we truly love others and live as Christ did in this world, we won't be worried about the day of judgment. A real love for others will chase those worries away. The thought of being punished is what makes us afraid. It shows that we have not really learned to love. We love because God loved us first. But if we say we love God and don't love each other, we are liars. We cannot see God. So how can we love God if we don't love the people we can see? The commandment that God has given us is: love God and love each other.

If we believe that Jesus is truly Christ, we are God's children. Everyone who loves the Father will also love his children. If we love and obey God, we know that we will love his children. We show our love for God by obeying his commandments, and they are not hard to follow. Every child of God can defeat the world, and our faith is what gives us this victory. No one can defeat the world without having faith in Jesus as the Son of God. Water and blood came out from the side of Jesus Christ. It wasn't just water, but water and blood. The Spirit tells about this because the Spirit is truthful. In fact, there are three who tell about it. They are the Spirit, the water, and the blood, and they all agree. We believe what people tell us, but we can trust what God says even more. And God is the one who has spoken about his Son. If we have faith in God's Son, we have believed what God has said. But if we don't believe what God has said about his Son, it is the same as calling God a liar. God has also said that he gave us eternal life, and that this life comes to us from his Son. And so, if we have God's Son, we have this life. But if we don't have the Son, we don't have this life. All of you have faith in the Son of God, and I have written to let you know that you have eternal life. We are certain that God will hear our prayers when we ask for what pleases him. And if we know that God listens when we pray, we are sure that our prayers have already been answered. Suppose you see one of our people commit a sin that isn't a deadly sin. You can pray, and that person will be given eternal life. But the sin must not be one that is deadly. Everything that is wrong is sin, but not all sins are deadly. We are sure that God's children do not keep on sinning. God's own Son protects them, and the devil cannot harm them. We are certain that we come from God, and that the rest of the world is under the power of the devil. We know that Jesus Christ, the Son of God, has come and has shown us the true God. And because of Jesus, we now belong to the true God who gives eternal life. Children, you must stay away from idols.

from Jude, a servant of Jesus Christ and the brother of James. To all who are chosen and loved by God the Father and are kept safe by Jesus Christ, I pray that God will greatly bless you with kindness, peace, and love. My dear friends, I really wanted to write you about God's saving power at work in our lives. But instead, I must write and ask you to defend the faith that God has once for all given to His people. Some godless people have sneaked in among us and are saying, God treats us much better than we deserve, and so it is all right to be immoral. They even deny that we must obey Jesus Christ as our only Master and Lord. But long ago, the Scriptures warned that these godless people were doomed. Don't forget what happened to those people that the Lord rescued from Egypt. Some of them did not have faith, and He later destroyed them. You also know about the angels who didn't do their work and left their proper places. God chained them with everlasting chains and is now keeping them in dark pits until the great day of judgment. We should also be warned by what happened to the cities of Sodom and Gomorrah and the nearby towns. Their people became immoral and did all sorts of sexual sins. Then God made an example of them and punished them with eternal fire. The people I am talking about are behaving just like those dreamers who destroy their own bodies. They reject all authority and insult angels. Even Michael, the chief angel, didn't dare to insult the devil when the two of them were arguing about the body of Moses. All Michael said was, "The Lord will punish you." But these people insult powers they don't know anything about. They are like senseless animals that end up getting destroyed because they live only by their feelings. Now they are in for real trouble. They have followed Cain's example and have made the same mistake that Balaam did by caring only for money. They have also rebelled against God, just as Korah did. Because of all this, they will be destroyed. These people are filthy-minded, and by their shameful and selfish actions, they spoil the meals you eat together. They are like clouds blown along by the wind, but never bringing any rain. They are like leaf

judge everyone. He will punish all those ungodly people for all the evil things they have done. The Lord will surely punish those ungodly sinners for every evil thing they have ever said about him. These people grumble and complain and live by their own selfish desires. They brag about themselves and flatter others to get what they want. My dear friends, remember the warning you were given by the apostles of our Lord Jesus Christ. They told you that near the end of time, selfish and godless people would start making fun of God. And now these people are already making you turn against each other. They think only about this life, and they don't have God's Spirit. Dear friends, keep building on the foundation of your most holy faith as the Holy Spirit helps you to pray. And keep in step with God's love as you wait for our Lord Jesus Christ to show you how kind he is by giving you eternal life. Be helpful to all who may have doubts. Rescue any who need to be saved as you would rescue someone from a fire. Then, with fear in your own hearts, have mercy on everyone who needs it. But hate even the clothes of those who have been made dirty by their filthy deeds. Offer praise to God our Savior because of our Lord Jesus Christ. Only God can keep you from falling and make you pure and joyful in His glorious presence. Before time began, and now, and forevermore, God is worthy of glory, honor, power, and authority.

Throughout my extensive career as a journalist, I have dedicated myself to delivering stories of hope, encouragement, and faith. Every weekday on Morning Light, Jeff Coleman and I will bring you the headlines with a heavy dose of life-changing truth. No matter who you are or what's driving your anxiety, God loves you. He has a perfect plan, and with Him, you're never alone. I'm Deborah Pinkerton, and I hope you'll join us.

Hello, everyone, and welcome to Bethlehem Glory. We're glad that you're joining us. We're doing the book of Hebrews, and it's a challenging book. And by now, I'm sure we're all walking in so much of the light of that scripture. And God has so much more for us that we might walk in as well. Well, we're going to continue on with our teaching, but let's start off with our prayer from Psalm 119.

0: verse 18. Lord, open our eyes that we would see wonderful things in your word. Lord, direct us, guide us, teach us, lead us. We want to follow only you. We want you to be our example. And we want to walk in the light that you give us, Lord. Oh, Lord, just let that light shine in our hearts that others might see Christ in us. We truly do want to walk with you in the holiest of all. In Christ's precious name we pray. Amen and amen. We're in chapter 10 and verse 25. It says, "For not forsaking the assembling of ourselves together, as the custom of some is, but exhorting one another, and so much the more as ye see the day drawing nigh." You know, we talk so much about the inward man, our hearts to be right, about the application of the blood on our hearts to be holy, to be filled with the faith and the hope and the love. And it all had to do with the inward man. And that, of course, is paramount. Of course, we know that. But the inward and the outward go together. And so while we're living the life that Christ wants us to live, we also need to get together as believers because we are a body. So it's the outer and the inner life. It's the whole man that God is interested in, our whole man, the whole man. In the Gospel of Luke, this is what was said of Jesus. Now, if he can do this, how much more important it is for you and me. If he's our example, it says, "And he came to Nazareth," the 10th chapter of the book of Luke, verse 16. "And he," Jesus, "came to Nazareth where he had been brought up. And as his custom was," he did this all the time, "he went into the synagogue on the Sabbath and stood up to read." He went to church, is what it's saying. This was his custom to do this. So if he had to go to church, Jesus Christ, the Son of God, God in the flesh, had to go to church, how much more do I need to go? Oh, you might say, "I don't like my church. I don't like my pastor." You're never going to find a perfect church because we're not perfect people. But we need to go to church because it tells us, do not forsake the assembling of ourselves together. There's danger in backsliding. So that's backsliding when we do that. And we're supposed to exhort one another. The birthday of the church, we read about that. When the church was birthed in the book of Acts, that's the only book of the Bible you know that's not complete. It's not complete in a sense. It says, Acts 2 and 47, "Praising God and having favor with all people, and the Lord added to the church daily." He's adding to the church daily, every single day. So the church from the book of Acts is growing every single day. He's still adding to that church. And we need to, yes, get together. I know I don't like to say go to church, but we do need to go to church. We are the church. I understand that. But there's safety. There's commandment that we should worship together, exhort one another, care for one another. There's unspeakable value in getting together. Christ is the head of the church. It says in Colossians, the second chapter in verse 19, "And not holding the head, which all the body by joints and bands, having nourishment, minister and knit together, increases with the increase of God." We're knit together. We minister together. We're increased by the increase of God when we're together. There's growth as we get together as believers. There's safety there. We can keep each other in checks and balances, so to speak, so we're not to forsake the assembling of ourselves. So, and to exhort one another, we talked about love before. Love doesn't seek its own ways. It wants to give love away. So we want to get together with the brethren and exhort one another. And we love to get together and praise God in song and in prayer with God's people, that our voices lifted up as an assembly, as one yet unto God. And an encouragement. It says in Thessalonians, "Wherefore, you and me, because of everything that Paul said in Thessalonians, comfort yourselves together," together. Find comfort in assembling together and edify one another. That word edify was used when there was a big hole in the fishing net, a rupture in the nets, and they had to mend it together. That's what it means. Like, we need to edify one another. We're mended together. We need to mend our relationships to be right with God. It says in 1 John, if we walk in the light, as he is in the light, we have fellowship one to another. If we walk in the light, as he is in the light. And the blood of Christ cleanses us from all sin. We're cleansed from all of our sin. So God blesses us when we are in fellowship with the redeemed people of God. And so much the more as ye see the day approaching. Now, he probably was writing about the judgment on Jerusalem that was going to happen. But we know there's an approaching day. Christ will return again. We know that maybe from time to time we need to be reminded of the terrible doom that awaits those that are outside of Christ. And so that we might really get on fire for God again. We know that there is a judgment upon this world. And we know that every idle word that we speak, and we're going to be judged as well. But our judgment is going to be seen through the blood of Jesus Christ. And so, you know, there's so many words of warning and exhortation. And sometimes we might look at it and think, I can't do it, but we can. Not because of me. If we look at a situation, we're going to look at some of the lives of the saints pretty soon. Overwhelming difficulties. The odds were totally against them. And yet they were the overcomers. We're no different. And we hear the voice of warning now. In the Psalm 29, this is the second verse. Give unto the Lord the glory due his name. Worship the Lord in the beauty of holiness. That's what we're supposed to do. Then it talks about the voice of the Lord. There's a voice of warning that we're hearing now. But the voice of the Lord is upon the waters. The voice of the Lord is powerful. The voice of the Lord is full of majesty. The voice of the Lord divides flames of fire. The voice of the Lord shakes the wilderness. And it ends by saying, and the Lord will bless his people with peace. Today, if you hear his voice, harden not your hearts. Just say, I want to surrender to Jesus Christ. I want more of him every single day of my life. Oh, he'll welcome you and he'll love you. We'll be right back with more.
1: The word of the Lord declares that God has not given us the spirit of fear, but power, love, and a sound mind. I'm Bishop Eric Lambert of Bethel Deliverance International Church, and I want to encourage you to put your trust in the Lord. In our world, we are exposed to so much bad news that it's developing a spirit of fear. And contrary to what you hear from the secular media, God cares about every area of your life. And he speaks to us and declares, the plans that I have for you are plans to give you hope. So today, I want you to cast off fear, connect yourself with the Word of God, find a church home where you can hear the Word of God, and learn to walk in peace, not fear. God bless you and continue to look to Jesus.
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3: 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I've been part of Lighthouse TV since the very beginning. 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
5: The Word of God is inspired, it is infallible, it is inerrant, it is faithful, and it is true.
0: We're in chapter 10, and I'll be reading verses 26 and 27. And he's giving us a warning again about willful sinning and drawing back. And we think it can't happen in our lives. All I know is, if I completely don't understand sometimes the Word of God, and I don't many times, I ask the Lord to show it to me and to keep me from falling back into sin. Lord, help me, protect me, and keep my feet on the straight and narrow We all sin from time to time. We know that. We're not perfect people. Our perfectness is in our relationship to Jesus Christ. But there are sins that we know, if we do willfully and deliberately, that we need to be very aware of them and really repent of those. So he says, for if we sin willfully, after that we have received the knowledge of the truth, there remaineth no more a sacrifice for sins, but a certain fearful expectation of judgment and a fierceness of fire which shall devour the adversaries. We know the destruction that is waiting the lost, the fierceness of fire, the ones that are against Christ. We know that destruction. And so he's warning us to be careful. He just warned us about neglecting Christian fellowship, that we get together with believers. He's sounding the alarm about backsliding, so to speak. It says in 1 Samuel, but if you will not obey the voice of the Lord, but rebel against the commandment of the Lord, then shall the hand of the Lord be against you. That's pretty strong. You might say, well, that's the Old Testament. What about the New? Well, in the New Testament, in Matthew, it says in the 7th chapter in verse 21, not everyone that saith unto me, Lord, Lord, shall enter the kingdom of heaven, but he that doeth the will of my Father. Praise God for mercy. Praise God for grace. Praise God that we have a high priest who is merciful and faithful and has walked this earth and knows my temptation. But I still must be totally surrendered to his lordship in my life. I have feet of clay. The temptations are before me, but I have an intercessor and I have someone that I can run to when I am in time of trouble, not away from him, but to him. So he's sounding the alarm to us who might willfully sin. So there were trumpet blasts, so to speak, of warning about neglect, disobedience, unbelief, willful sinning. You know, John Bunyan in Pilgrim's Progress, and I'm sure many of you read this, and when John Bunyan was writing the story, it says he saw this wide gate to hell. Wide gate. And many were going in there. Well, there's a wide gate to heaven. We know that. And the temple curtain was ripped in two, and it's wide open for believers. But there's also another wide gate. So if I'm a believer, I don't want anyone to go through that other gate. No, he saw this in the vision, and it led right down to the pit, right down to the pit of hell. So heaven's not only opened wide, but so is hell, and awaits all who would come there, and beckons many to come with its glamour and tinsel and all kinds of allurement, because Satan comes as an angel of light. He doesn't come like with the pitchfork and the pointy ears in this red suit. Very seductive, very appealing, very good it might look. And there is pleasure in sin for a season, but the end thereof is death. We know that. So we need to have holy fear, the fear of the Lord. That's the beginning of wisdom, so to speak. For if we sin willfully, after that we have received the knowledge of the truth, there remaineth no more a sacrifice for sin. There was one sacrifice that was paid. That was Christ Jesus. There will never be another sacrifice. There's only one way to get to the Father, and that is through the blood of Jesus Christ. So we have that assurance of salvation because of the blood of Jesus. It cannot be a head knowledge. For years and years and years, I went to church with a head knowledge of Christ, and one day I met Jesus Christ in my bathroom, and it transformed my entire life. On my knees. I was in my bathroom on my knees. Isaiah, the 12th chapter, says, behold, God is my salvation. I will trust and not be afraid. For the Lord Jehovah is my strength and my song and my salvation. We are the ones who have been redeemed by the blood of the Lamb. We sing the song, I've been redeemed by the blood of the Lamb. Saved and sanctified I am. All of my sins are washed away. I've been redeemed. And yet there's more. Are we sinning willfully, the writer is saying, if we sin willfully? Do I really know what that means? I can't really answer that. No, I really don't know. But I want to be cautious. I want to adhere to the warning. I don't want to fall into that. So I want to constantly live in a spirit of repentance with my God of hope, that when I fall, He'll be there to pick me up and help me. That I want to press on, and if I fall back, I want Him to be there, and I want to go the right direction, not the wrong direction, because there's temptations all around me. So the only way to be safe from willful sin is try to stay away from all sin possible in our lives, to flee from it, to turn the other way. There's no more offering for sin. The wages of sin is death. The gift of God, eternal life in Christ Jesus our Lord. And so we want to know that eternal life. There's a fearful judgment that awaits those who are without. Do you have a neighbor or a friend or family member that needs to hear the good news? Then we need to hear, we need to tell them. So he talks about the fierceness of fire that devours the enemies, devours our enemies, the enemies of the cross of Christ. In 1 Peter it says, be sober. Don't be muddled in your thinking. Be sober. Be watchful. And watch, because we can be seduced. We can be seduced very easily. Be watchful. Your adversary, the devil, you have an adversary. He's the devil. Oh, he'd love to get you away from the things of God. Even things that look good, he can use to get away from God. As a roaring lion walks about seeking whom he may devour. He's there. He's roaring. He can be very intimidating. I always think he's a toothless lion and he might try to gum me to death. That's only my own kind of warped sense of humor. Because we really do need to be sober and watchful. And he is there. He's real. But greater is he that's in me and you than he that's in the world. So my hope is built on nothing less than Jesus Christ and his righteousness. I can't trust any sweet frame if Satan puts it in front of me, but wholly lean on Jesus' name. We'll be right back after this.

0: 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Join Dr. David Jeremiah as he pulls back the mystery and confusion surrounding the Holy Spirit and reveals who he is, what he does, and why his presence and power matter in your life today. 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
1: 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And how does the evidence relate to the Old Testament? We'll explore these questions and more on our next episode of Digging for Truth.
2: On October 31st of 2004, I was the lead machine gunner in my convoy, and as we drove by it, it went boom. Shortly thereafter, I fell into a coma. Wounded Warrior Project entered my life when I was initially in the hospital. And if I can get through the things that I've gone through, losing a limb and overcoming depression and thoughts of suicide and substance abuse and everything else, you can do it.
3: We're ready to read verses 28 to 31. We're in chapter 10 of the Epistle of the Hebrews, the letter to the Hebrews. And so if you'd like to follow along. A man that hath set at naught Moses' law died without compassion on the word of two or three witnesses. There was severe judgment under the law, and there was no compassion there in a sense. Of how much sorer punishment, think ye, shall be judged worthy who hath trodden underfoot the Son of God and hath counted the blood of the covenant wherewith he was sanctified an unholy thing and hath done contempt unto the Spirit of grace? Do you think you're going to get away with a light sentence or a light judgment because you trample under the foot of God the blood of Christ Jesus? You trample on it like it was just waste? For we know him that said, vengeance belongeth unto me, I will recompense. And again, the Lord shall judge his people. It is a fearful thing to fall into the hands of the living God. You know, greater grace means great privileges. But it doesn't mean that God is less stringent with sin. Sin is sin. And God will not tolerate sin. And there's a fierceness of the fiery judgment we read about. The greater the responsibility, the greater the privileges that we have, the greater is our responsibility in a sense. In Luke it says, unto whom much is given, much is required. The more you know, the more you're accountable for. And yet we cannot fall back. We must press on. But there is always an accountability before a holy God because he wants a holy people. He wants a holy bride. It says, how much more will the blood of Christ cleanse us? It can't cleanse us any more than it has. The blood of Christ has cleansed us thoroughly. It says in Revelation, Jesus Christ, who is the faithful witness and the first begotten from the dead. We talked about it. He's the firstborn from the dead. And the prince of the kings of the earth, unto him that loved us and washed us from our sins in his own blood. It's finished. He did it once. How much more sore will our punishment be? Well, I don't want to find out. All I know is I want to press on and go on with Jesus Christ. And that word, without compassion. We know that God's a God of compassion. But if we willfully sin, if we willfully fall back, if we willfully die without the blood of Christ, it says, but thou, O Lord, in the Psalms, are a God full of compassion. And gracious, long-suffering, and plenteous in mercy and truth. God is longing for mankind to come to him. He doesn't want one single person to perish. He's a God that is full of compassion. He's patient. He's long-suffering. He's waiting and waiting and waiting. And he has plenty of mercy for you if you come to him and truth. We don't want to die without compassion or be without compassion. How much sore punishment shall be counted worthy who has trodden underfoot the Son of God? God sent his Son to die on Calvary. That's how much he loved us. You know, there's a little story I read one time about a father who was so disappointed with his son because his son was not walking and living right. He was living in sin. And the father said, "You're not leaving this house tonight unless it's over my body." Well, the son, being bigger and stronger, pushed the father aside and actually walked over the father to get out of the house. Well, in a sense, that's what Jesus is doing. He's the door. And if we walk over his bloody, bleeding body, it's like we have trodden underfoot the Son of God. We've stepped on him. We've called it a disgrace that it's nothing. Beloved, oh, beloved, there's so much in this Word of God that we need to see and that I need to see and understand. There are so many that need to come to the saving knowledge of Christ. We live in a world that is torn apart with terror from every corner of the earth. But we must always look up to Jesus Christ. There's always hope in him. And we have to tell others about this precious love, the love that we have because of Jesus, and that they can have that redemption through the blood as well. We've been sanctified by the blood of the Lamb. And to count it unholy, how can you make a sacrifice for that? You can't. The rejectors of the blood of bulls and goats, they died without compassion, the scripture tells us. How much more will the despisers of the blood of the Son of God? Jesus comes to us. He's the Spirit of grace, and that grace is in each believer. We're saved by grace through faith. We need to have that mustard seed faith today and know the grace of God in our lives. For we know him that saith, "Vengeance belongeth unto me. I will recompense, and again the Lord shall judge his people." In Romans it tells us, the same scripture, "Vengeance is mine, saith the Lord, I will repay." To know the Son of Jesus Christ, the Son of God rather, I'm sorry, Jesus Christ, the only begotten of the Father. This is the heart cry of this station, that others would come to the saving knowledge of Jesus. And in this epistle today, Paul's saying it over and over again. And yes, he wrote it to the Jewish believers in Jerusalem. But beloved, it's for everyone today. Every single person needs to hear this precious word. Every single person needs to be warned today. Beware, believe, this is better. Have boldness. Remember, I added that fourth B. Vengeance belongs to me. It's a fearful thing to fall into the hands of the living God. Praise God that we live in the dispensation of grace. Praise God for what a Savior that we have. His grace is sufficient for all of our needs. In 2 Corinthians it says, "My grace is sufficient for thee. My strength is made perfect in weakness. Most gladly, therefore, will I glory in my infirmities, that the power of Christ may rest upon me." We have such hope, such peace, such love in the Word of God because we are believers in Christ Jesus today. Take comfort in that and know that that peace that passes all understanding, that rest of God, can be yours, not because of who you are, but because of Calvary. Press on, go behind the veil. There's more sweetness of Jesus waiting for you day by day by day by day. And today is the day. We'll see you next time on Bethlehem Glory.

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1: As a dad, every day is a challenge.
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1: When they learn something new, and you can just see in their faces, it's such an incredible moment. It's those moments that are my favorite.

0: Thank you for watching Lighthouse TV. I pray the programs here are helping you grow closer to Jesus. Psalm 34:17 says, "The righteous cry out, and the Lord hears them. He delivers them from all their troubles." One of the things that truly moves my heart is spending time in prayer for you. When you call our prayer line, your requests are brought before the Lord by people who care deeply. We take time to pray, not just once, but regularly. It's an honor to bring your needs to God. And if God has moved in your life, we'd love to hear your story. Your testimony encourages others and gives glory to the one who hears and answers prayer. Isaiah 41:10 says, "Fear not, for I am with you. Be not dismayed, for I am your God." So remember, you are not alone, and we would be honored to pray with you.
1: Earth has a unique natural satellite, and it benefits life on our planet. According to secular scientists, our moon was formed in a random event billions of years ago, but there is strong evidence against this claim. Our moon is unusual in many ways and is well designed to support life on Earth and fulfill its stated purposes as described in the Bible. Our Design Moon with Spike Passaris. This week on Origins.

0: Hello, everyone. Thank you so much for joining us for CBN Newswatch. I'm George Thomas. Today, President Trump reportedly considering another round of military strikes on the Islamic regime in Iran after calling their ceasefire proposal, quote, a piece of garbage, and saying they backed out of a plan to give their enriched uranium. And other countries also getting involved in military operations against the regime. We'll tell you what the United Arab Emirates has been doing and the possibility of other nations taking action to open the strategic Strait of Hormuz. The last remaining passengers from that cruise ship hit by the Hunter virus, well, they're getting off that boat and they're heading home to more than 20 countries to enter quarantine. We'll explain what the virus is and if you should be worried about it. And a trip back in time in the Holy Land will show you how a Jewish priestly family, the Hasmoneans, restored religious freedom and turned Jericho into a place of power, luxury, and politics. Those stories and much more today on Newswatch.
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0: So we begin in the Middle East, where the U.S.-Iran ceasefire is on the verge of collapse, with the possibility that President Trump may resume strikes on Iran. That coming as France and the United Kingdom are hosting defense ministers to discuss plans to reopen the strategic Strait of Hormuz. CBN News Middle East correspondent Julie Stahl brings us the story from Jerusalem.
2: President Trump called Iran's ceasefire proposal a piece of garbage. It included demands for war reparations, control of the Strait of Hormuz, and a lifting of sanctions, and most importantly, no promise to end its nuclear program.
3: I would say the ceasefire is on massive life support, where the doctor walks in and says, sir, your loved one has approximately a 1% chance of living.
2: Trump says the Iranians agreed to give up their enriched uranium, but changed their mind.
3: Look, very simple. We get that. They guarantee no nuclear weapons for a very long period of time and a couple of other minor things, but they just can't get there. So they agree with us, and then they take it back.
2: Iran says its proposal is reasonable.
4: We did not demand any concessions. The only thing we demanded was Iran's legitimate rights.
2: Trump says his plan is simple and Iran is acting stupid.
3: Iran cannot have a nuclear weapon, and they won't have a nuclear weapon. And they didn't want to go that far. They didn't want to believe it. They think that, well, I'll get tired of this, or I'll get bored, or I'll have some pressure. But there's no pressure. There's no pressure at all. We're going to have a complete victory. We've already, in theory, had a complete victory from the military standpoint.
2: The president is said to be considering another round of military strikes. There are also reports that another U.S. ally in the region has been an active combatant in the fight against Iran. The Wall Street Journal reports the United Arab Emirates, a big target of Iranian attacks, has been launching military strikes in response. It's also strengthening defensive ties with Israel. The U.S. ambassador to the UAE revealed that Israel has delivered batteries and personnel from its Iron Dome missile system to the UAE. With the Strait of Hormuz still closed, France and the UK are hosting a meeting of defense ministers from more than 40 nations to discuss military plans to reopen the key passage for about 20% of the global oil trade. President Trump says he supports a measure to bring down U.S. gas prices by suspending the federal gas tax, which amounts to about 18 cents a gallon. However, he needs congressional support to do so.
0: Julie, if Iran won't give up its enriched uranium and the U.S. and Israel say Iran cannot have a nuclear weapon, can we assume that war against the regime will start up again?
5: It sure seems that way. The other night, there was an analyst on Israeli television, and he said, you know, basically, President Trump can decide to go back to war like it was before, with more like the bombing. They could go in on the ground and try to take the uranium out, or they could, just quit and say, okay, goodbye, we're going home, which would be a huge mistake, because then obviously Iran would have won. You know, President Trump has been so adamant about this that it just doesn't seem like he could he would give up at this point. Netanyahu said they need to finish the job, and that's the bottom line. So, you know, it seems like that's the case, that it's going to go back to war. You know, Israelis are pretty amazing. They just kind of keep plowing ahead, but I think it's kind of staring over everybody's shoulder that, yes, we could be in war again.
0: Yeah. Look, I mean, I think since both the Trump administration and Netanyahu's government have insisted that Iran basically does not have a navy, does not have an air force. The U.S. and Israel, in essence, controls the entire country from the air. Are the Iranians ready to engage the Americans and the Israelis again?
5: They're obviously not saying that they're not. In fact, wrote on X, the Iranian parliament speaker, that Iran is like ready to deliver a well-deserved response to any aggression. He said, it's a mistaken strategy and mistaken decisions will always lead to mistaken results. The whole world has already figured this out. We are prepared for all options. They will be surprised. Of course, they're going to threaten. Of course, they think they have the advantage. Who knows at this point? I don't believe they do, but they're not backing down. If they were afraid, they would do and agree to the things that President Trump has insisted they agree to, but they're not. So I'm guessing they understand that war is probably the next option.
0: Yeah, I thought it was so interesting in your piece, Julie, you mentioned two very important pieces of information that I thought was absolutely incredible. One was that the UAE, the United Arab Emirates, launched their own attacks, direct attacks against Iran. And then the other thing is, it's my understanding that this is the first time that Israel has deployed its strategic Iron Dome to any other country in the GCC, in the Gulf countries. That's quite significant, right?
5: It is very significant. And, it was less than 10 years ago, 5, 6, 7, 8 years ago that they signed the Abraham Accords. And that, Israel made agreements with them. That was a treaty. They became friends. They became allies. I don't think it went into military things, but it's huge that Israel, not only it deployed the Iron Dome there and sent soldiers to operate it. So they're basically defending the UAE. Now, that's given the UAE also a lot of, impetus to fight, but it really also goes to show that when Israel says it's going to do something, it does it. It's really is an ally. It really has been helping the UAE.
0: A very significant development in the region. Let's switch gears real quickly, Julian. Let's talk about Hamas. Apparently, there's a new investigation into Hamas using sexual violence during the horrific October 7th attacks. Tell us quickly about this investigation and what they discovered.
5: Yeah, so this was a commission. They released a 300-page report on sex crimes committed by Hamas during the October 7th attack, also on the people that they attacked and also on hostages. And it's the thing that makes this different is that it went in right away collecting evidence. It wasn't just based on testimony. It was based on a lot of forensic evidence and other things like that. It was based on really what they found. And it's horrendous. It's absolutely horrendous. They say that the attacks against women and children and men, it was included rape, gang rape, sexual torture, sexual assaults in front of family members. I mean, it's horrendous. But and the other thing they found was that it didn't just happen in isolated places. It really was kind of widespread and the same thing. So it seemed like it was like a command, which would mean it's a war crime and it should be prosecuted as such.
0: Okay, Julie, thank you so much. Continue prayers for you and the awesome team in Jerusalem. Please stay safe. Our our Middle East Bureau Chief, Julie Stahl, not our Middle East Bureau Chief, but our reporter extraordinary in the region. Thank you so much. I appreciate it.
5: Thank you, George.
0: You're most welcome. Okay, coming up, folks, passengers on a cruise ship struck by the Hunter virus. Well, now they're returning to their home countries. We'll tell you what you need to know about this virus and if you should be worried about it when we come back.

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1: Well, the last remaining passengers on a cruise ship hit by a deadly hantavirus outbreak, well, they've gotten off the boat and they are boarded. They boarded flights to their home countries. That includes 15 Americans who were taken to the University of Nebraska Medical Center, where they will remain in quarantine. So far, 10 passengers have tested positive and 3 have died. Our CBN News medical reporter, Lori Johnson, brings us more. Yesterday, President Trump and HHS Secretary Robert F. Kennedy Jr. said Americans shouldn't be concerned about getting this virus, but clearly people are worried.
2: People are worried, yeah. Anyway. So why is that? President Trump and Secretary Kennedy are correct. It is extremely rare to catch a hantavirus from another person, almost unheard of except for one strain, the Andes strain of hantavirus, which is the strain that's affecting these people on this ship. But even the Andes strain of hantavirus is very rarely transmitted from person to person. Yet people are still scared. Why?
1: Yeah.
2: Well, think back to COVID. Mm. Remember the early days of COVID, there was the cruise ship where everyone got sick. Mm. And then remember during COVID, we had a lot of government health officials saying things that later turned out not to be true. So I think a lot of people are having memories of COVID, but this is actually very different.
1: Yeah, and my understanding is that 3 people did end up dying who contracted the virus. How did they die? How did they contract it?
2: Right. Well, so the 3 people who died, we know a lot about the 2 people who died, a married couple, okay, who contracted it the quote-unquote normal way. They were bird watching before they got on the ship in Argentina.
1: Right,
2: yeah. And there's a very high incidence of the Andes strain of hantavirus in Argentina, and they had been out and about in this area where the rats that carry hantavirus are often very present. So it's strongly believed that they contracted the hantavirus while they were bird watching. So remember, the way you contract hantavirus, this is gross,
1: yeah,
2: is the droppings, the urine and the feces of rodents, rats and mice, it aerosolizes. And so you breathe it in. And so it's, to give you an idea of how rare it is, last year in North America and South America combined, only 229 cases of hantavirus, half of them were in Argentina. 2 of them were in the United States.
1: Okay, wow, interesting. And yeah, my understanding is, didn't actor Gene Hackman's wife die of the virus?
2: Right, right. A lot of people, the first time they've ever heard of hantavirus was when they lived in New Mexico, yeah, and in certain areas of the United States in the Southwest, a different type of hantavirus is prevalent. And yes, indeed, she died of hantavirus. Now, remember, he died about a week later, mm-hmm, but not from hantavirus. He had extremely advanced Alzheimer's, mm, and they ended up figuring out that he died from a heart condition. He probably was not getting the medication that his wife died like a week earlier. Mm. Very, very sad. But then later, people did discover a lot of rat nests on their property in New Mexico, and so it's believed that she breathe the aerosolized feces.
1: Interesting.
2: And that's how, yeah.
1: So what are the symptoms if you get this virus?
2: Well, first, flu-like symptoms. And so we say that about so many things, yeah, but, you know, the aches, the fever, the body aches, and then severe respiratory problems.
1: What can people do to protect themselves from getting the virus?
2: Right. So get rid of rodents.
1: Okay.
2: Rodent feces are where we get it. Also, South America, like I said, of the 200 cases in the Americas last year, half of them were in Argentina. Mm-hmm. But if we can get rid of the rodents, stay away from rodent. I'm doing a story on tick-borne diseases.
1: Ouch.
2: And again, ticks, yeah, and there's a lot of bad tick-borne diseases, mm, and rodents carry ticks, and they jump off the rodents and jump onto the people, so that's a big thing that we can do.
1: I'm curious, do you know anything about what is it about Argentina? You've got the majority of these viruses emanating from there. What is it about?
2: It is the species of rat that carries this type of hantavirus. It's called the Andes strain.
3: Okay.
2: So there's a species of rat in like New Mexico and Arizona in the United States that also does. So it's the rat species. But again, George, very rare. Think about it. Two cases last year in the United States, 222 in both North America and South America last year.
1: And apparently these, you know, just with COVID, the cruise ships are, you know, I was talking to our producer who said, I don't think I'm going to go on a cruise anymore.
2: Oh, yeah. And you hear about the norovirus.
1: Right. Yeah.
2: And yeah, I'm kind of cruise averse also because of all the bugs. I mean, because think about it. You're in these close quarters with other people. But then RJ is not here today. It's pretty rare. I mean, he's a big, the reason I mentioned RJ is he loves cruises. And he and his wife go on cruises all the time. And he would tell you, oh, cruising overall is very safe.
1: Yeah. And obviously the message from the White House and from HHS Secretary is that this is not a deadly virus. We shouldn't be concerned as we...
2: Actually, it's quite deadly.
1: It actually has
2: a very high death rate, anywhere from like 20, 25, even 40% death rate. But it's very rare to catch it and even more so to transmit it.
1: All right. Terrific. Thank you so much. Appreciate it. CBN News medical reporter Lori Johnson, appreciate your insights on this. Folks, coming up... we are going to go take you back actually to the Holy Land for a look at the remarkable accomplishments of an ancient Jewish priestly family in the biblical town of Jericho. We'll bring you that story right after this.

0: wanted to be a boy 1 week. I wanted to be a girl next week. It was constantly like that, confusion always in my mind. I always felt like I was more in tune to femininity.
1: At 16, Tommy decided it was time to give in to those desires. Now addicted to meth, he dropped out of school and began frequenting gay chat rooms and nightclubs.
0: I had an internal knowing that it was just wrong.
1: Despite his doubts, Tommy started taking female hormones and making plans to have a sex change operation. Tommy was doing drugs with his brother and sister when he felt an oppressive, paralyzing fear.
2: Terrified, Tommy left the house and went to his mom, who had recently committed her life to Christ.
0: I had to cry out to God because I just knew in that moment that He was the only one that was able to help me. So I remember just telling Him, I'm sorry of the lifestyle that I was living. I just went into this deep place of repenting and asking for forgiveness. If Jesus did it for me, He could do it for you. We all need a Savior. We all come from a place of brokenness.
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5: Welcome back. Long before modern cities and borders, an ancient priestly family called the Hasmoneans restored religious freedom and strengthened Jewish identity. They turned Jericho into a place of power, luxury, and politics. Here's CBN's Paul Petit with that story.
6: The Hasmoneans are remembered as a Jewish priestly family who led the revolt against Greek Seleucid rule, who outlawed the practice of Jewish traditions and desecrated the Jewish temple in Jerusalem.
7: Excavations in Jericho at the first century Hasmonean palace complex uncovered one of the region's most impressive Second Temple period sites. Due to security reasons, it's not accessible year-round.
8: Only on the holidays, Hanukkah, Passover, Sukkot, more or less, that's it. 3 days each chance, and that's it. That's why you can see here a few hundred people in these days, because they're only the days you can come here to see the archaeologic, our history, our tradition.
7: The Hasmoneans fought to restore Jewish worship, religious freedom, and devotion to the God of Israel. They eventually established an independent Jewish kingdom here 2,000 years before modern Israel.
6: It's not hard to see the parallels between modern-day Israel and the Jewish state of 2,000 years ago. Both faced challenges over maintaining sovereignty in a complex geopolitical environment, and both faced concerns over maintaining security as well as safety.
7: The fortified complex served as a palace as well as a defensive stronghold. Ruins show a city located in a strategic area. Discoveries also indicate city leaders were observing Jewish practices, which is exactly what they had fought for against the Greeks. The Hasmoneans and later Herod chose Jericho as a winter capital because its climate and commerce made it an important hub. So began the Hasmonean slide into assimilation. These remains show a lavish lifestyle with one foot in Greek culture and the other in traditional Jewish customs.
8: And you actually can see here a warm room with the bath. You actually really can take a bath inside. Over there, you can also see the hot room, the cold room, and one thing over here, not in any other bathhouse, there's a mikveh. So they actually make a kosher mikveh and take a good shower like the Greek king.
7: Herod the Great, who came to power under Roman authority in 37 BC, dramatically expanded the Jericho complex. The remains allow visitors to clearly see the shift from a Jewish monarchy to Roman-backed kingship,
6: showing the evolution of Second Temple architecture and culture.
8: What Herod the Great built here is just unbelievable. He built one big palace, but it's built from both sides of the valley. Valley? We're in the middle of the desert. If you invited someone from Rome to your palaces from both sides of the river with a bridge in the middle, you can feel like you're in Rome.
6: These trenches from the Six-Day War in 1967 show how the issue of security has continued through the centuries. Located near the Jordan Valley, Jericho is close to key trade routes, which require protection from the empires who sought the destruction of the Jewish people. Today, Israel maintains its security and sovereignty while it flourishes.
7: Paul Petit, CBN News in Jericho.
9: Up next, some good news about church attendance here in the U.S. We'll bring you that story when we come back. Stay with us.

0: The veil between us and the Lord is thinnest when we're in our suffering. You know, this brain tumor that keeps coming back, craniopharyngioma you're born with. And when they diagnosed me, they gave me all of the different ways that I could deal with this tumor through, you know, these actions and prayer and exercise and just do everything I can. And the last two appointments with my physician, it shrunk. They don't shrink. They just don't. And it's, God gets all the glory. We're here by His grace and mercy. Our bodies are fragile but resilient, temporary. So we live our days joyfully. We live our days hopefully. We live our days faithfully. And in doing that, my goodness, changes the world.
1: Every grandparent should have the Superbook Bible app because it's a way for them to connect to their grandchildren. There are so many great features. The newest one that I've discovered is the Bible verse of the day. I get a notification of that. It's a place where the children want to go on that device. It's about God, His Word, His promises, and it's fun. My name is Peggy. I'm a grandmother, and I love the Superbook Bible app.
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3: Attendance at U.S. churches is making a comeback. A new report from the Hartford Institute for Religion Research surveyed more than 7,000 congregations. It found Catholic and Orthodox churches had the highest median attendance, followed by evangelical congregations and mainline Protestants. Overall, 43% reported attendance grew by 5%, while 46% said it declined by 5%, with the rest remaining stable, making it the first time in decades that a majority of churches are not in decline. Well, folks, that's it for this edition of CBN News Watch. Remember, you can find more of our awesome news programs online with CBN at cbnnews.com or on YouTube. Also, tell us what you think about the stories you've seen by emailing newswatch@cbn.com. Or you can talk to us on Facebook, Instagram, and X, which is formerly known as Twitter. From all of us here at the headquarters of the Christian Broadcasting Network in Virginia Beach, Virginia, have a great week and a great day.
4: Thank you for watching Lighthouse TV. I pray the programs here are helping you grow closer to Jesus. Psalm 34:17 says, "The righteous cry out, and the Lord hears them. He delivers them from all their troubles." One of the things that truly moves my heart is spending time in prayer for you. When you call our prayer line, your requests are brought before the Lord by people who care deeply. We take time to pray, not just once, but regularly. It's an honor to bring your needs to God. And if God has moved in your life, we'd love to hear your story. Your testimony encourages others and gives glory to the one who hears and answers prayer. Isaiah 41:10 says, "Fear not, for I am with you. Be not dismayed, for I am your God." So remember, you are not alone, and we would be honored to pray with you.

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At Morning Light, we want you to see God's work in the person right in front of you, to see His extraordinary plan at work in them, that no one is beyond the reach of His power, no life insignificant. And trusting Him means you never walk alone. In 2025, face the day with faith on Morning Light.

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7: A disfrutar.
16: Buenas noches, que descansen.
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17: Los subtítulos son cortesía de...

0: be as it can be. Businesses say some customers are willing to pay more for these services. There's even debate in churches about who's in and who's out. But critics argue the trend reflects a growing discomfort with children being part of everyday public life. Now, that is sad.
1: Yeah, I think we've opened up a can of worms on this topic today. In some ways, this trend echoes an older philosophy from the 50s, the 60s, that children should be seen and not heard. Kids are expected to stay quiet, out of the way, and separated from those adult spaces. Today's version
0: never.
1: Today's version may look even more polished. Adults-only experiences are curated environments. But some argue the message feels familiar. Children are welcome as long as they don't disrupt the atmosphere. So we're asking our very capable Morning Light panel these questions. What do we gain from family inclusive experiences, the noise, the energy, all these generations together? And what do we lose when children are increasingly left out of public life and shared celebrations? Pastors Joe Green and Chad Hoag and the great Cynthia Lyons back for a record-setting appearance. Both of you, I think, are the number one and number two most frequent members of the Morning Light panel. And, Chad, you're nipping at their heels a little bit here. I'm going to let any of you take this and open this up. This idea of child-free spaces is not a new one, but it is certainly more popular. I just saw this in the last few wedding seasons. My wife and I opened the invitations, and my kids love weddings, and Henry loves to dance at the wedding. But at the bottom it says, in a very beautiful way, no kids, please. What do you think?
2: Adults only.
1: Yeah.
3: I think that I think it's kind of a throwback to past generations. I know when I came up, like you were talking about, you know, there was a clear distinction between what was adult spaces and what were children's spaces. And I think that in more recent times, people have allowed children to be interjected more into the adult spaces. Not to say, because I love children, so I don't. I just want to put that out there.
2: I'm glad you started.
3: Yeah.
2: I'm so glad you started.
3: But, you know, there is something to be said about if we spend a lot of money for our wedding,
1: right,
3: and we're spending a lot of money per plate, then the child may, or, you know, if I spend more money, I should have the opportunity to say, well, you know, we love our children. We're going to let them sit over here and whatever, you know, at someone's house or have a babysitter while we adults can just enjoy the moment.
1: Interesting, Pastor. Wow. Cynthia, agree or disagree?
2: No, I mean, I really do think that that's where we are in today's society. I don't know that it's because people don't want families together. You know, what's the old saying, spare the rod, spoil the child. So in those type situations, I was talking earlier, I was not allowed to enter my grandparents' dining room until I was a certain age because you sat when you were in the dining room, you had dinner, you know, seen, not heard. And and I also think that
1: the kids' table.
2: Well, yeah. I mean, you know, my kids still laugh at Thanksgiving. You know, how much longer are we going to have a kids' table?
1: Yeah.
2: Some of that is just because the physical proximity. We don't have enough space.
1: Right.
2: But there's also some behavior issues. And if you look back then, I walk into restaurants sometimes. And again, I know that I'm getting older, but we could have a family together and we've got every single member of those of the family not having any communications because they're either on a phone. They've got computers for the kids, you know, and so when we see families that there's a coloring book or they're doing a puzzle together or we, you know, we saw a family out
1: when they're interacting.
2: Yeah, we saw a family out the other day and they were, you know, waiting for their dinner and they were playing a card game as a family, just waiting.
1: I think the adults should have to put their phones in a basket.
2: Oh, I think so, too.
3: Until they get
2: and I fall into that as well. So, I, you know, certainly
1: if anyone sees you out at a restaurant with a phone,
2: please
1: let Cynthia know.
2: That would be great.
1: Okay, so these two have obviously weighed in on one side of this debate. Pastor,
4: I think I was set up here.
1: I want you to disagree with them, if you do.
4: Well, I kind of do in a certain way.
1: Yeah.
4: So I agree completely that if somebody's having a wedding and they're paying the money, they have a right to say who they want there.
1: Right.
4: Regardless.
1: Right.
4: Now, is it ethical, moral, whatever? But on the flip side of that, I'm seeing personally a movement of a desire for convenience in our culture that if it's not convenient, we don't want to do it. And I see that in the church world. I see it everywhere. And sometimes that approach can cause us

0: to forget about the importance of raising children effectively.
1: Okay, so is it important, for example, for children in some fashion to be observing? I mean, part of being a little girl, being a little boy, is seeing the pageantry of a wedding. Mm-hmm. Is it perhaps the church service? And I know people are doing destination weddings, or they're doing it in an all-inclusive place. So increasingly, we don't have church weddings. But you know, is it something where perhaps you could have the children in the ceremony so they get to observe that? And then could that be a way to split the difference here?
2: That's the way I like it. You know, I like them to see the pageantry of the wedding, because what we're doing is we're honoring weddings and marriage and saying how
1: the
2: important
1: vows
2: it
1: are
2: is.
1: A big deal,
2: right? The vows and how important it is. But then when it comes to the reception, I think that that's a place where we can have adults only.
1: Okay, so let's go into the weeds here. Churches, Sunday morning, there is a big debate in churches, and people choose churches sometimes based on whether or not there are kids squawking or talking. My church,
2: running around,
1: they are popping up in the middle and waving at us sometimes. And it took a little while to get used to that, but it has become an interesting part of the service. And you watch week after week, they're getting a little more accustomed to church. So, Sunday mornings.
3: Well, I also think it goes back to how are we raising our kids. I mean, I've been in churches before where, you know, at the beginning of the service, they politely say, if your child needs, you know, another room or you need to exit, nursing rooms, you know, for new moms, things like that. So there's provisions for children that are a little more active than others. So what does that come down to? It also, it's also hard because if you're trying to hear a pastor speak and it is a constant no mom no or whatever is going on, it is a distraction, and that's hard. And I that's
1: you never,
3: however,
1: never have trouble hearing Dr. Green.
3: Well, correct, but I mean, there's also I grew up in a church that I knew if I sat in a certain place, the person I sat next to would always have little candies in their bag, you know.
1: But then it's the candy wrapper.
3: That really shatters
1: a piece of a Sunday morning.
3: That is
1: hardtack candy in a wrapper.
3: I also said, too, the older I get, this is a tough subject.
1: This is a tough subject,
3: I think.
1: What's the principle at the core of all this, of children being present? What should they observe, participate in, learn to grow up in, and what should be separate? I mean, there are some obvious things of life where parents have a zone of privacy or a zone of peace. But what's the importance or not of having kids in certain spaces, like church?
0: Yeah, there's definitely important times that you decide that, because, you know, the whole idea of do adults need peace and quiet? Do they need time? Yeah, absolutely. I struggle with the idea of that being for church. And the reason is because, as a minister, if the children are doing whatever, and they do, and they have, and we all have experienced that, being annoying, whatever, my job is, instead of sending them out, I see it as a personal conviction myself. And I say, how can I be more engaging so they would be interested in what I'm talking about?
1: Right.
0: That's
1: so
0: what my focus is.
1: Bringing it down to the level of the child, in a way, without diluting the message?
0: Yes. Yeah, without losing the adults at the same time.
1: What was your policy in your home, in your family?
0: We worshiped together, but we had children's church that they would, it was like we would do hymns together and that, and then they would send us away.
1: Right.
0: But then if we had, we used to have revival services. That would last Monday through Sunday, twice a year, and we had to be in every one of them.
1: Yeah.
0: We were never dismissed. We participated in every one.
1: Dr. Green, we do have fewer spaces now where the generations are interacting.
2: Yes.
1: What's the risk if we do not have, you know, when you think about a retirement communities, for example, yes, children visit. Yes, sometimes they come and carol at Christmas time. But there's a generational divide, almost a wall, where people aren't observing people growing older, experiencing disability. And there's no wisdom exchange there. Is there a way to change that and rethink some of these places?
2: I think 100%. That's a great question. And what we try to do is foster an environment in this very precarious balance. But you have to foster an environment where the elders and the young children are interacting in a way that you know, connects the generations.
1: Right.
2: The young people can learn a lot from the elderly people or the elders, and they have that enthusiasm and the energy. And of course, the elder people have the wisdom. But how can we foster an environment where they feel comfortable together? Because there has to be, you can't say kids go over there and we have no interaction at all. We can't tell our elders, you know, we thank you for your service, but now we're taking over from here. And so that's very important that all churches should focus on that, because if you think about, again, going back to times past, we would have multi-generations all together. So I was raised, my grandparents would be around, we would spend time together, and we always honored our elders because, you know, and those are the ones that carry the candy all the time too. So
1: I am watching, there is a sense, I think, in our culture where when you watch new Americans come in, their children,
2: multi-generational,
1: are in sometimes very confined spaces, you know, parents living in the same room sometimes for children, although genders aren't always in the same room. That's kind of an interesting. But listen, thank you for this. This was very helpful. We did not solve the issue. This controversy will rage on, but I think we needed to talk about it and at least open the conversation.
3: Can't wait to see if you get emails.
1: I'm sure we will. And tips from any of you. We'll put your emails on the screen. Thank you all very much. Well, coming up on Morning Light, a Pennsylvania couple suffered the unimaginable loss of their daughter. You're going to learn how that grew into a space for others to find comfort and community and, yes, lasting hope. The details up next. You're watching Morning Light right here on Lighthouse TV.
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3: Welcome back. Sarah Mishler had a bright future. She was a fun-loving, caring, and tender-hearted girl who grew up in a Christian home. But her battle with addiction took her down the wrong path. Sarah's House of Hope is named in her honor. Joining me are the founders, Terry and Lori Mishler. Thank you so much for being with us. Yes. So tell us about Sarah's House of Hope.
10: Sarah's House of Hope is a place where families who are dealing with addictions in their family, who've lost someone to substance use, grandparents and caregivers raising children. It's a place where we can love on them, bring Jesus into their life, and to give them hope. Because in all these situations, hope is the first thing that goes. So we just wrap our arms around those people and become their second family. And we're loving it.
3: And you know this firsthand. Tell us about Sarah and her journey.
10: Sarah was a fun-loving young lady. She loved music. She played the piano. She sang. She did the high school musicals. She was battling a hip disease, which she was looking at hip replacement by the time she was 30. And at that time, the doctors prescribed OxyContin because it wasn't addictive. And so he had her on it long term, and then I thought, oh, we better stop this, and took her off, and then she had surgery for her hernia, then her wisdom teeth, and more pain pills, and I didn't see it because I wasn't looking for it. She was addicted, and she was buying pills from the street, and then a good friend said, well, heroin's a lot cheaper. So that took her down a deep, dark path.
3: Now, she got involved with Teen Challenge. You had told me that when we were talking earlier.
11: Yeah, so we as parents had no idea how to help her, where to get help. She had gone to a couple local recovery groups, and they were great, but she needed something long-term. So we said, you know, there's Teen Challenge. We'd heard about them. They were faith-based. They have a great recovery percentage to, you know, to get people clean. So we said, you got to call, honey. We can't do it for you. So she called. She got in. We took her to the local place was in Germantown, Philadelphia. Little rough neighborhood, but I knew she was safe there, and it's what she needed. So we would go down on the weekends. They had visiting hours on Saturday, and it was great just to pull into the driveway and see our daughter again. It was great. They brought her back. They brought her back to the Lord. We could see, you know, she was reading the Bible. She was journaling. We have her journals now, so it's just great to see that. But they were able to bring her back. About 8 months in, she was doing good, but there were some things going on in the house that we just really didn't agree with, so we pulled her out early. It was a choice, may not have been the best choice, but we brought her home. Within 3 months, she relapsed, because if nothing changes, nothing changes. She was back in her old environment. So we tried to keep her clean as much as we could, keep her in a bubble, and then basically come along, she decided, I want to go back to Teen Challenge and do it for myself instead of doing it for you. So she contacted them. They were a little hesitant, but they said, okay. So we were just waiting for a bed. And then October 29th came along, waiting for a bed, and she overdosed. But Teen Challenge, we feel, is a great organization. They're faith-based. They're a long recovery term. We truly believe it's a great organization.
3: I can't imagine going through something like this. How did you find God helped you through this tragedy?
10: God was with us the whole time, even during her active use. But the night she passed away and I found her, she, I never mentioned it before, but she had her arms outstretched when I found her. Mm. And I had peace. As upset as I was, I had peace. I could just feel God all over me. And he was a little angry for about 24 hours. He was angry at God, but the pastor told him, you know, it's okay. He's got big shoulders. But we had the police officers came, and they were so compassionate. And every time we would pray in the house waiting for the coroner that night, all the police officers prayed right along. And after the funeral and stuff, we went down to the police station to thank them and took them goodies. And it was interesting that the police chief told us, he said, as soon as I came through that front door, I felt the presence of God.
3: Oh, how touching.
10: And it was just that whole, it just stayed with me. That peace stayed with me. Not that I didn't cry and stuff like that. It's just, I knew where she was. Mm-hmm. Because in her 3 months that she was home and substance free, she was doing Bible studies on her own and, like you said, journaling and stuff. So I know where her heart was and I know where she's at. And that gives me and him a lot of peace.
3: Out of this tragedy, you formed Sarah's House of Hope. What is the main mission?
11: So our mission is to love on the families who either have someone in active substance use, someone who has lost someone to someone use, and also grandparents or caregivers raising grandkids, because that is just as common now as anything. So we try and, through the craziness, through the loneliness that they have, we try and create an environment where they can come and cry, scream, yell, whatever they need to do, just be heard sometimes. A lot of times when you're in this, people, I hate to say this, but people abandon you. They don't know how to approach you, how to talk to you, what to do.
3: So they probably feel uncomfortable.
11: Absolutely. Absolutely.
3: What do you say?
11: Right. So we just try and do that. We try and start that healing process, and we also try and give them hope. And that's one of the things that when we started Sarah's House of Hope, we wanted hope in the name, because we have that hope in Jesus, and we need to spread that. So we just wrap our arms around them, try and help them as much as we can, educate as much as possible, because we didn't know what was available. So we just try and educate, love on them, do anything we can to just help the families.
3: How do you see that sharing the gospel with them really makes a difference?
11: So, yes, we're a faith-based organization, and I would almost can almost guarantee if you came to our center, you would feel God's presence there. As a young teen, I should say, I heard a quote that kind of stuck with me throughout my life from St. Francis of Assisi: preach a gospel at all times, and if necessary, use words. And that's what we try and do. We just have to shine the light of Jesus through everything, through our actions, through our words, how we treat people. And I think it just opens people up when you do that. You have to be honest and original with them, and that opens their hearts and allows us to speak into them. Do we speak of God in our sessions? Absolutely. Lori and I, you know, continuously say how God has helped us through the past 11 years, how he's been had walked beside us, how he's carried us so many times. So we just love on them as Jesus would and just help them through this and help them know that they're not alone.
3: Because their needs are real. You know that.
11: Yes.
3: How have you seen lives changed?
10: I've seen lives changed in the grief group when I have parents coming in and have lost their son or daughter weeks before. I mean, it is raw emotion, and it's to the point where they don't want to be touched or just, but they're walking through the door. They want that hope. And I can look at them and say, I can guarantee you in a year it will be different. And they don't see that at that point, but a year later, I see it. I see them smiling more. I see them laughing more. And I'm always proud of them. I'm not afraid to tell them that. I'm very proud of your progress when they feel like they haven't made any. I said, you have no idea what we see in you. And I think that's why they come back, because there's that issue of hope that we're instilling in them, and that hope comes from Jesus.
3: And how have you seen that your lives have changed?
10: My life started changing when we found out she was using a substance. I've been more compassionate. I can get down in the trenches with the worst of them, and it just breaks my heart. I'm not afraid of them. I feel like I love so much more. God is showing me what he's seeing in them. And that's what I pray for every day, is eyes to see like Jesus.
3: That is wonderful. You have an open house coming up. Tell us about that. That's taking place tomorrow.
10: Yes.
11: Yes, it's tomorrow from 11 to 4 at our location in Lemoyne. So what we try and do is we know there are so many people out there that just need help, and they don't know where to go. So we just try and get the word out. Hey, we're here. We're available. Please come check us out. We send invites to a whole bunch of churches, because I know there's people sitting in churches that don't know where to get what they need. So we just try and get people available, get the word out. Hey, we're here. We'll help families. Because through the stigma, it's just some people just, it is. You hide. You don't just want to mention to anybody because of that stigma that's there.
3: Right. And hopefully this will make a difference for many people who attend this.
11: Yeah. Yes.
3: Great. Thank you both for sharing this very personal story with us.
10: Sure. Thank you.
11: Thank you.
3: If you or someone you know has been impacted by addiction or loss, or if you would like to attend the open house tomorrow, we suggest you reach out to sarahshouseofhope.org. Stay with us. We're back right after the break.

0: Welcome back. We have some sad news to pass along to you. Ross Willard, the founder of Recycle Bicycle Harrisburg, passed away on Friday. Ross appeared on Morning Light last August promoting his nonprofit, which repaired used bikes. He gave away thousands of bikes away for free. Please lift up his family in prayer during this very difficult time. Now, Jeff, your closing thoughts. Well,
1: Ross certainly lived an extraordinary life, all for the glory of God. Well, on this day, May 12, 1902, the great anthracite coal strike began right here in Pennsylvania. What started as a labor dispute over wages and working condition dragged on for some 163 days and eventually forced President Theodore Roosevelt to step in to try to settle the crisis, which he did. But there's a spiritual lesson, I think, in the middle of all of it. Several spiritually minded leaders believed prayer was essential to resolve the conflict. Some in management reportedly pushed back, insisting this was a business matter, not at all a spiritual matter, they argued. Of course, in the end, the strike became a reminder to so many that there really is no dividing line between the world that we live every day and then the inner life, our spiritual world. I think we find that out in all of the decisions we make. Every decision, every one of the conflicts that come to our lives eventually reveals the condition of something much more significant, the human heart, whether it's a labor dispute or a dispute between countries or a war in our homes. For followers of Christ, prayer isn't a last resort. It is always the first resort. It is oxygen for the interior, for the soul. And in many ways, I think we learned from that anthracite coal strike, all of life, especially our work, is connected to what and who we worship. For Deborah and the entire Morning Light team, I'm Jeff Coleman. Thanks for making time for us today. Thanks for tackling these difficult topics. Don't forget to check on your neighbors, pray for our troops, and we'll look for you back here real soon.
2: Join us this week for One Day Closer. We're interviewing Bill and Marcia Myers, executive directors of Viva Kids, to learn about how God broke their heart for something that breaks his heart, gave them an awareness of a need in this world that compelled them to act in his power for his kingdom in this need, and how each of us can gain an awareness in our lives that leads to action.

0: today on Grace to You.
1: As a parent, you have to understand you are a dominating force. And God intended you to be the dominating force and the dominating influence. And you have to minimize all other competing influences from the world, friends, school. And in this culture, you have to fight for the dominance of your influence.
2: What in the world makes us so embarrassed about the gospel? For I determined to know nothing among you except Jesus Christ and Him crucified.

0: I mentioned to you last week at the beginning of our time in the Word of God that among all of the disastrous things that are going on in our country and in our world, the thing that disturbed me most was the war on children. It has reached epic proportions in our country. It's nothing new, I might say. There has always been, on the part of Satan and the kingdom of darkness, an effort to destroy children, to bring them so close to the darkness that they could never see the light. They are the most defenseless of all humans. And the enemy of our souls is against them. They already have sin built in and are more easily attracted to Him than they are to their Creator, more easily deceived than taught the truth. This then raises to massive proportions the responsibility that the people of God have with regard to children. So let's go back and repose the question. How do we protect the children? Well, let's start at the very beginning. Number one, marriage is life's primary blessing. God declares, chapter 2, verse 18, it's not good for the man to be alone. I'll make him a helper suitable for him. Down in verse 21, so the Lord God caused a deep sleep to fall upon the man, and he slept. Took one of his ribs and closed up the flesh at that place. The Lord God fashioned into a woman the rib which he had taken from the man and brought her to the man. The man said, this is now bone of my bones and flesh of my flesh. She shall be called woman because she was taken out of man. For this reason, a man shall leave his father and his mother and be joined to his wife, and they shall become one flesh. And the man and his wife were both naked and were not ashamed. This is the grace of life. Jesus performed his first miracle at a wedding. It's not good for us to be alone. We need a partner. In Ephesians chapter 5, the partnership between a husband and a wife is a picture of Christ's relation to His church. Marriage is life's primary blessing. And I say that, it should be obvious, but to remind some of you who continue to push marriage off into some nebulous tomorrow, you are missing the grace of life. Marriage is life's primary blessing. Second thing to say, children are a blessing. Children are a blessing, not dogs. Please. No canine is a substitute for a child. Genesis 29, verse 31. The Lord saw that Leah, Jacob's wife, was unloved, and he opened her womb. Rachel was barren. Leah conceived and bore a son and named him Reuben. For she said, because the Lord has seen my affliction, surely now my husband will love me. She conceived again and bore a son and said, because the Lord has heard that I am unloved, He has therefore given me this son also. So she named him Simeon. She conceived again and bore a son and said, now this time my husband will become attached to me because I have borne him three sons. Therefore he was named Levi or Levi. She conceived again and bore a son and said, this time I will praise the Lord. You think she was blessed by those boys? She felt like it was critical for her husband's love, that it was a blessing from heaven. In Deuteronomy chapter 7, just to emphasize this point, verse 12, promises of God here, it'll come about because you listen to these judgments and keep and do them, that the Lord your God will keep with you His covenant, His loving kindness, which He swore to your forefathers. Listen to this. He will love you and bless you and multiply you. He will also bless the fruit of your womb. The fruit of your womb. It's a blessing. A blessing from heaven to have children. This culture seems to think children are interfering with the plans of adults. But from God's perspective, they are a heavenly blessing. So marriage is life's primary blessing. Children are a blessing. Third thing I want to establish as a foundation is that parenting is a blessing. Parenting is a blessing. It is a blessing to parent, because if children are not properly parented, they are a problem. And nobody is particularly blessed. Parenting is a blessing. Not just producing children, but producing children who become responsible adults. Proverbs 10:1 says, a wise son makes a father glad. Proverbs 29:17, correct your son and he will give you rest. Did you get that? Correct your son and he will give you rest. Yes, he will give delight to your soul. Parenting is the process of instructing with consequences. As a parent, you have to understand, you are a dominating force. And God intended you to be the dominating force and the dominating influence. And you have to minimize all other competing influences. Influences from the world, friends, school, media. And in this culture, you have to fight for the dominance of your influence. As we saw back in Deuteronomy 6 last week, you are to teach your children diligently to love the Lord their God with all their heart, soul, mind, and strength. This is your calling, and parenting is a blessing. Good parenting is not only a blessing to a mother, eliminating shame, not only a blessing to a father, making his heart glad, but a blessing to everybody else who has to deal with your children. And it is, most importantly, a blessing to the child, because it puts him on a path of life and not a path of death. Now, the New Testament adds some richness to this. Look at Ephesians chapter 6. Ephesians chapter 6. I'm just going to read the opening four verses and we'll begin to make some comments about this. Children, obey your parents in the Lord, for this is right. This is for the children to acknowledge the dominating power of the parents in the home over their foolishness and their desperate need for wisdom. Obey your parents in the Lord, for this is right. Do it because it's right. That's the only explanation you need to tell your children. Obey me because it's right. Honor your father and mother, which is the first commandment with promise, back in Exodus chapter 20, verse 12, so that it may be well with you and that you may live long on the earth. And there we are again with that same reality that parenting produces a long life. That's axiomatic. It doesn't mean that in every single case, if you're a good parent, your child's going to live to old age. But as a general reality, your children who are well disciplined and who follow the path of wisdom, who honor you and obey you, are able to live a full life, and they avoid the path of death. And then in verse 4, fathers or parents, patera could be a reference to parents as well. Do not provoke your children to anger, but bring them up in the discipline and instruction of the Lord. The New Testament sums up everything about parenting in one verse. One verse. First of all, in the first three verses, you have the submission of children. Obey and honor. So what do you want to teach your children to do? Obey and what? And honor you. If you want honor from them, deserve it by your character. If you want obedience from them, make it sensible and reasonable and enforce it with consequences that they want to avoid. It is essential to train a child with instruction and discipline so that the child can enjoy the promise of a blessed life. That's why I'm saying parenting is a blessing to the child and everybody who comes around that child. I'm drawn one more time to the book of Proverbs in chapter 4. Hear, O sons, the instruction of a father. Give attention that you may gain understanding, for I give you sound teaching, and do not abandon my instruction. When I was a son to my father, tender and the only son in the sight of my mother, then he taught me and he said to me, let your heart hold fast my words, keep my commandments and live. This is a father commanding a son. Acquire wisdom, acquire understanding, get that in place of your natural foolishness. Do not forget or turn away from the words of my mouth. That is the role of the parent. Over in chapter 4, verse 10, hear my son and accept my sayings, and the years of your life will be many. Again, this is not a guarantee of a certain amount of decades of life. This is simply saying a child who learns wisdom is on the path of life rather than the direct route to death. I have directed you in the way of wisdom. I have led you in upright paths. When you walk, your steps will not be impeded. If you run, you will not stumble. Take hold of instruction. Do not let go. Guard her, for she is your life. Do not enter the path of the wicked. Do not proceed in the way of evil men. Avoid it. Do not pass by it. Turn away from it. Pass on. For they cannot sleep until they do evil. They are robbed of sleep unless they make someone stumble. For they eat the bread of wickedness and drink the wine of violence. But the path of the righteous is like the light of dawn that shines brighter and brighter until the full day. You know, when you have the privilege of watching your children who are in Christ bring into the world that next generation, your grandchildren, and you see how bright the pathway becomes with each new generation, Patricia and I now seeing great-grandchildren who are being raised in the instruction and discipline of the Lord, the joy is incomprehensible. Children have the potential to create the greatest heartbreak and the greatest joy. We all know that, don't we? It's not to say that you have the power to save your child. That's not yours to do, that's God's. This is not some kind of determinism. Proverbs 22:6, bring up a child in the way he should go, and when he's old he won't depart from it, isn't a guarantee of salvation. It's an axiom that says children become what you raise them to become. You can't determine their salvation. You don't have that much responsibility, but neither can you fatalistically ignore your responsibility and say, oh well, God's going to do what he's going to do. Because God does his work through instruments. And parents are those instruments. Train your child to honor you and obey you. Look, life is deadly dangerous to children. Deadly dangerous. And if they get to the age where they become accountable to God and they haven't been parented in the instruction and discipline of the things of the Lord, then life becomes even more dangerous. Because there's a shift in their eternal destiny. In Carthage, which was conquered by Rome in about the 2nd century AD, Carthage was a major city from about 800 BC to the 2nd century AD. Some research has been done through the years by people at Oxford University who have discovered that the Carthaginians were big on child sacrifice. Male and female children were tortured first and then consumed in fires called tophets, artifacts of these kinds of fires have been found in places like Sicily, Malta, Sardinia, the islands around Italy. It's interesting to read some of the ancient Greek literature at that time and to find out that there is no evidence that the Greeks or the Romans were ever critical of that kind of behavior. Which means then that in Paul's day, there was indifference toward what happened to children. There was a law in Rome called patria potestas. Patria potestas means the father's power. Father, by Roman law, had absolute power over his children. He could sell them into slavery, and that was very common. He could make them workers in the fields, even in chains. He could take the law into his own hands and punish them. There was no law against child abuse. He even had the right to kill his children. And he had that right as long as he was alive, no matter how old they were. When a child is born, we have evidence that a child just being born would be brought to the father. If the father stooped and lifted up the child, it meant he acknowledged the child and he wished the child to live. If the father turned and walked away, it meant that he rejected the child and the child was killed or sold. Unwanted children were just taken into the Roman Forum and turned loose and would be collected at night by people who made them into slaves or stocked the prostitute brothels with them in Rome. Seneca, the famous Roman writer, said, I quote, "We slaughter a fierce ox, we strangle a mad dog, we plunge the knife into the sick cattle. Children who are born weak and deformed, we drown." Again, very dangerous place for children. And what the Lord asks of us as parents is summed up in that one verse, the verse that I left you a moment ago, verse 4, Ephesians 6. "Do not provoke your children to anger. Bring them up in the discipline and instruction of the Lord." There's a lot to that, and I want to be careful to help you to understand what that means. So So that's going to be the subject of our discussion next week. We'll get a little advance on this chapter. But let me maybe give you some hints to think about. One father summed it up like this. If I were starting my parenting again, this is what I would do. I would love my wife more in front of my children. I would laugh at my children more at our mistakes. I would listen more, even to the littlest child. I would be more honest about my own weaknesses, never pretending perfection. I would pray differently for my family. Rather than focusing on them, I'd focus on me. I would do more things together with my children. I would do more encouraging. I would do more instruction from the Word of God. I would pay more attention to little things, deeds and words. I would share the gospel more intensely out of every possible opportunity every day that God gave me. It's not easy in this culture, because as I said earlier, the murderous influences are in the ether. They're everywhere, accessible and deadly to children. Grace Church understands this. I understand this. And Grace Church is committed with all our hearts to helping you make parenting a blessing. That's why we're here. And our prayer is that those precious little ones will grow up so that when they do understand the difference between right and wrong, truth and lies, God and Satan, they can understand the gospel. They will embrace Christ. We're here to help you with that. But you have to be committed as well. The highest joy in life, marriage, children, parenting, and at the end of the parenting, a mother with no shame and a father with a glad heart. This is the promise of the Word of God to those who are faithful. This culture is not going to protect your children. This society is going to do everything they can to destroy your children. You don't need to do this alone. We're here. And the Lord will give you grace, and we'll provide resources. And I believe somebody said to me, watching my little great-grandson run across his, take his first little jaunt across the church campus. I think he was 14 months old. Somebody said, it's too bad he was born for this hour. And I said, no, this is his hour. This is his hour. He came to the kingdom for such an hour as this. This is his time. God knows, right? This wretched culture needs the next generation to be virtuous, godly, and wise. And it's in our hands to make that investment together. Father, we thank you for the promise that you've given us, that if children are taught wisdom and righteousness and virtue, and if they learn to obey and honor their parents, they will find the path of life. And then if they come to Christ, they will find the path of eternal life. Lord, help us to have the consistency, the strength, the love of you and our children to bring them up in the instruction and discipline that is provided for us in the divine revelation of Holy Scripture. Save the children, Lord, save them from the deadly dangers of this time. We ask, Lord, that you would raise up this generation of children that you have given to us to be instruments of gospel change in the world. This is your time, this is our time, and this is their time. May we steward well the precious lives we hold in our hands. For your glory we pray. Amen.
1: I want to just say a few words about the book, The War on Children. As you know, it's tough enough for children being born into the world to just endure the accumulated impact of corrupt generations in the past that leave a mark on the generation that they arrive in. You know, the Old Testament says the sins of the fathers are visited on the children to the third and fourth generation. It doesn't mean that God punishes children for their father's sins. It means that collectively, a culture leaves a mark of sin that goes on and on and on. The sins of the fathers accumulate, and the effect of those sins are borne by each subsequent generation of children. These are very, very challenging times for children. There's not a high standard of morality that is dominant in the culture. There is a decreasing work ethic in the culture as people more and more want government to take care of them, and they become more and more irresponsible. But the breakdown at its most severe level is in the family. We have to understand this, and we have to protect the children, because they belong to the Lord. Jesus said that. They belong to the kingdom of heaven. So I want to unpack all those ways in which war on children is taking place highly effectively. And at the same time, show from the Word of God how, as Christians, we are to respond to that, to protect our children, and to grow them up in the nurture and admonition of the Lord. I'm hoping and praying that the book, The War on Children, will make a difference and lead to the protection and even the triumph of faithful Christian families as they raise their children.
2: To order Pastor John's book, The War on Children, give our operators a call at 888-57-GRACE or visit our website, gty.org.
3: In the fifth beatitude of Jesus' Sermon on the Mount, he says, "Blessed are the merciful, for they shall obtain mercy." Are you merciful? Do you demonstrate mercy? 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

Hello and welcome to Stand in the Gap. Today, Pastor Isaac Crockett and I are going to continue our walk into Jesus' Sermon on the Mount, and specifically, the first part of that sermon referred to as the Beatitudes. Now, thus far in this series, we've considered the overall aspects of this powerful portion of Jesus' teaching, that his sermon was for the purpose of teaching his disciples a new way to think and to live. It was not an evangelistic outreach service for the unsaved. It took place on a mountain, away from the crowds. Jesus was sitting in normal rabbi teaching mode while he taught the disciples. And each of the nine Beatitudes, or divine truths, identified by Jesus are to be viewed as marks of true discipleship, an outgrowth and a manifestation of true inward life, not goals or targets to be reached with the prize of blessing or eternal life as the result. Now, in previous programs, we've identified the significance of each beatitude, beginning in the same way, blessed are. And each one has an attitude associated with it, such as poor in spirit, or they who mourn, or the meek. Now, the fourth beatitude of those who hunger and thirst, and our focus for today, Beatitude number 5, blessed are the merciful. Now, each beatitude